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We also heard a pretty square and bizarro version by the Letterman of The Doors' Hello, I Love You. Neil Diamond brought us his version of the Jerry Jeff Walker song Mr. Bojangles. 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Today's show is an alternative version show, so you will hear all alternative versions of songs you may know. 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But right now, from 1969 on the Capitol record label, it's the swinginest, dinginest Mel Torme with Games People Play. 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

with Nancy Sinatra from her mega LP, Boots. The track was Day Tripper. We also heard Sergio Mendes with his funky version of the Joni Mitchell classic, Chelsea Morning. 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But up now from 2014, it's the lovely Sharon Jones with the Dot Kings, with their version of the Greg Allman mega hit Midnight Rider. That's all right here on X-Ray FM.

X-Ray FM with Shirley Bassey and her fantastic version of the Blood, Sweat, and Tears track from 1969, Spinning Wheel. Let's keep the music going. Coming right up, it's Nancy Wilson, Nina Simone, and Candy Stanton too. But right now, originally recorded in 1962 by Ruby and the Romantics, it's Julie London with her version of Our Day Will Come, right here on Hoot & Howl.

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The streets are dark and quiet in London after midnight. Listen. But silence is the master of darkness. And London can sleep tonight, protected by the master.

X-Ray FM, that's Willie Nelson. From 1972, from The Words Don't Fit the Picture, and it's kind of true on the record cover here. One of Willie's best covers, I think. He's holding a kind of psychedelic-looking guitar case with a collage all over it and standing in front of a Rolls Royce, wearing bell-bottom jeans, a leather jacket, crazy space-age Elvis glasses, and a cowboy hat. And I just noticed that it looks like this was like airbrushed, collaged onto his head later. I think the record company maybe thought he didn't look country enough. I don't know. 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Be here until 7 o'clock. My name's Tom. We also heard from Barrett Strong in that set, I'm Gonna Cry If You Quit Me. Barrett, one of Motown's first hitmakers. Young Evie Sands, Run Home to Your Mama on Redbird Records before that. And we started off with Buffy St. Marie from 1969 off the Illuminations LP, Suffer Little Children. It is October, and I always play this song sometime around now. This is from the first Incredible String Band record, which I think came out in maybe 1967, when they were a trio of Clive Palmer, Mike Herron, and the writer-singer of this song, Robin Williamson. This is October Song on X-Ray FM.

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X-Ray FM, that's Sandy Denny doing Bob Dylan's Tomorrow Is a Long Time. Before that, we heard from Lynn Castle, a release on Light in the Attic Records of her demos as well as her single that came out on LHI, that's Lee Hazelwood Industries. And Light in the Attic has been mining the back vault of Lee Hazelwood rarities for quite a while now. We heard her doing The Forest. In the bio for Lynn, she's known as the Lady Barber, which was one of her songs for Lee, because she was one of the first. She was the first female barber, apparently, in L.A. in the '60s, and most of her clientele were the long hair rockers. So she was a songwriter, got her songs in front of them. Lee Hazelwood heard a few of them and thought they were great. Let's cut a record. Also heard from Johnny Adams on an LP called Heart and Soul. I think that's from around 69. Georgia Morning Dew was the cut that we heard on SSS International label. We heard from Edna Ritchie of the Ritchie family. That's Jean Ritchie, was her sister. The name of this LP is called Viper Kentucky. It's Edna's only LP. And I'm going to turn around and grab this here. Where do we go here? I can find it. Yeah. I wanted to mention this little note that's on here. I probably would have bought this anyway because I love Jean Ritchie. I never heard of her sister. But there's a note that someone wrote on there. It says, if you can stand Dulcimer Genius. So that sold it for me. And it was some Dulcimer Genius on a song called Dear Companion. Heard Gene Clark, a demo called Some Misunderstanding. That song appears on the No Other LP, but this one was a lot more stripped down, no backup singers. And we started that set with the Incredible String Band October Song. This is Back Road to Nowhere. I'm Tom. 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So stick around. This is Mouth Painter on X-Ray FM.

X-Ray FM. That was Baptist Arms. That's a Portland duo, Leach Owens and Anna Shelton. We heard from Shirley Collins and Davy Graham, one of the best albums that I know of. Folk Roots, New Routes, Hairs on the Mountain. Jack Blanchard and Misty Morgan, Florida duo. Some unreleased song called Another Place in Time from 1975. They're known for their song Tennessee Birdwalk, and this compilation was called Weird Scenes Inside the Bird House. And we started that set with a song by Mouth Painter, and we're going to be out of here pretty soon for the week. We're going to be playing a long one right now, going out. Yeah, you can hear it a little bit back there. That's Alan the Owl Wilson from Can Heat. This is from a live 1970 album. This one's Pulling Hair Blues.

0: 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This show has been on the air before, but we loved it so much, we thought we'd share it again. We hope you enjoy.
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The radio is yours. It's Commodore Theodore, listening to the Head East Show. Just in the studio here, had the monitors cranked for DJ Primitiva's Lash Schmaltz on the Left show. Share her sympathies for the loss of David Lynch. Huge loss. Was fortunate enough to meet him in the early 2000s when he was selling his coffee. He's at a grocery store all by himself, sitting at a little table, hawking his coffee, and I hung out with him for a little bit, and he autographed a couple cans, and said my kids were cute, and then we bid farewell, but I'll never forget it. Okay, stay with us. Crazy Mix coming up. We're definitely going to head east. Let me know how you're doing. 971-220-KXRY. It's 971-220-5979.

Yeah, let's go through what we just heard right there. We were in Korea with Jung Hyun and the Men. I guess around 72, 73 on that piece. I don't think it's translated well on the Love Peace and Poetry Comp Korean title A2. I think they just lifted the second song off the first side of one of his records on that comp. And then before that, from India, we had Moon Ram Parai. And before that, we had a Zambian band, Musio Tunya, doing the title track, Musio Tunya. And from Turkey, we had Edip Ekbayram. And that was one of his early bands from 72, maybe 73, yeah. Yeah, 73 on that guy. And I think the Zambian one, I forgot to mention, 75. And we start things off with Ventures 1962, Hernando's Hideaway cover off the Mashed Potatoes and Gravy record. Rarely do you see Ventures records not completely, you know, beat to crap. And this one was in really pretty condition. And I love this record because they sing on it. They got good voices. They were great. I wish they would have sang a lot more. A lot of the themes on Mashed Potatoes and Gravy are potato themed in this one. So cool record. All right, let's keep the jams going here. I think we're gonna get back in international waters. But we're gonna get to the Music Machine first. We're gonna hear from Sister Mary Mead at some point, Jamul at some point, maybe the Humans at some point, and maybe Jabriath. Yeah, a lot of cool records in here tonight. I'll see how it all comes together. Let me know how you're doing. 971-220-KXRY, yeah, like I said, right up now is the Music Machine, Trouble.

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I made up my mind. What can I lose? I got nothing but time.

0: All right, as we wrap up tonight's Head East, let's try and get through what we just heard right there. Usually on the ball a little bit more, a little sloppy tonight with giving you the deets on these bands. That was Julian J. Severin concept album, the book Waiters on the Dance. And before that, we had The Humans, something related to Kim Fowley. He had a hand in it at least. And that was their first 7-inch. Really good. I have all four songs. It's like a four-song, 33-speed 7-inch. It's so good. Something worth exploring. And then we had Maybe Bowie Wannabe. Maybe a bit of Elton John in there too. I don't know. Jabriath doing Earthling off his self-titled record. And from Zambia, we had Mike Nioni doing Soweto off the I Can't Misunderstand You album. And then we had the Avant-Garde doing Naturally Stoned. Little known fact there, if you watch The Gong Show as a kid out there, that had Chuck Woolery in the band, who I think, wasn't he a spy or something like that? I think that was the story. I mean, he turned out to be like a spy. But he was in that band, 1968. And then we had...
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shout out to everyone coming over from the Head East program. Tip of the cap to Commodore Theodore, 80-pound cardstock on the air, kicking off with a brand new track from friends of the show, Lookout Mountain Laboratory, from a as yet released full length track. It's called Hemisync. We've got what I think is a pretty cool mix for tonight, some recent favorites, and we're also featuring some long pieces from Marion Van Oor's very cool new release put out by Heat Crimes called Cruise to Space. So we've got that for you. New sound from Ghost Dubs, new sound from the brand new Helen release, their first album in 15 years, something like that. The Heartwood Institute has a new release out. Mobius, Adam Winchester, Windy and Carl with the Octagon Conservatory kind of gives you an overview of what to expect. But many surprises remain. It's all right here on 80-pound cardstock, exclusively on X-Ray FM.

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This is the 80-pound cardstock show here every Sunday night on X-Ray at 8 p.m. My name's Scott, host of the show. I've got a track here from a new collection called Cruise to Space, C-R-U-Z, artist Marion Van Oors. All the way back into the 90s, operating under the name Het.

case I mentioned earlier in the show on the Heat Crimes label. Each side of these three cassettes are 30-minute mixes, a three-hour previously unreleased mixtape.

0: We had music from the new and fantastic Vault release from Miles. Guys, in Lookout Mountain Laboratory at the top of the show with, I'm going to go out and call it their hit single, Hemi Sync is the name of that track. We've got lots more mysterious electronic sound for you on tonight's show. It's all right here on X-Ray.
1: 3:50. At the third stroke, it will be 10:04 precisely.

0: Betty. There's the moon ahead. It looks so big from here, but actually it is only 1/4 as big as Earth. It is only 2,160 miles in diameter. Look, we're passing Mare Quadrilateris.
1: I'd still rather call it the Sea of Tranquility.
0: And there above it is the Sea of Serenity. And of course, the seas on the moon have no water. They are plains. Look at all those craters and mountains. It must have taken millions of meteorites colliding on the moon's surface to make them.
1: It certainly did. And the theory is still that all the dust on the moon came from those meteorites being pulverized.
0: Isn't it fascinating?

music from Ghost Dubs, new full length called Oblique. We've been playing it for a while now, and I'm sure this is going to show up on a lot of best of lists at the end of the year. Probably will be on the 80 pound cardstock best of list. After that, we've got new sound from Helen. Their new full length, Linda's Head, is out. The Heartwood Institute has a new release called Plague Dogs. We've got a track for you there. The Home Normal label just released Lost Horizons by the supergroup known as Midori Nozu. Got a track for you here in the first hour. And then we jump into the second 60 minutes of the 80 pound cardstock show, including recent sound from Adam Winchester, new sound from Square Pusher, another 30 minute mix from that Cruise to Space release, and some more music to wrap up and round out the second hour. 80-pound cards. 80-pound cardstock is here on the air. The X-Ray Fall Fun Drive kicks off next week, October 16th. 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

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This track is called Arc Motion. Second hour of 80-pound cardstock coming up here at the top of the hour. If there's anything you need from us, you can reach out to dj@xray.fm, or you can hit us up on the 80-pound cardstock Instagram.

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From 2011, Mobius, from the Ding full length, this track kicking off the second hour is called Defect. 80-pound cardstock, right here,

0: into back in the 50s, so on and so forth. Always been fascinated by the moon, the stars, telescopes, astronauts flying through outer space, science fiction movies. I'd really like to meet a flying saucer and see those people come off like some people have seen in the past. And really, I'm interested in that stuff. I'll be the first person to have a universal passport, which will entitle me to travel to Mars and Jupiter and other hot spots.
1: I wrote this when I was on the moon. Or was it Mars? Forgot. Okay, I took a trip.

Scott here at 80 Pound Cardstock, working our way through the second hour. In the first hour, we played a 30-minute mix from Marion Van Boer's, a previously unreleased 3-hour mixtape. Heat Crimes released it on 3 separate 60-minute cassettes, and we are in the early phases of Side B of Tape 2. Playing right now here for you. The release is called Cruise to Space. I think the cassette pressing has already sold out, but perhaps they will do a second run. You can find more information on the Heat Crimes Bandcamp page. Square Pusher before that, from the Hammer Concert release from earlier in 2026 on Warp. Adam Winchester from his Training Remnants LP from 2025. And we had Mobius at the top of the second album. It's all right here on

They were getting ready to hand things off to the much finer show coming up at the top of the hour. This is 80-pound cardstock in the final moments of tonight's show. Artist Stove Figure, not sure if that's the correct pronunciation, but I'm giving it to you phonetically. New release out on 12K, self-titled, and this is our final selection for the evening. We played a track called Timelines before that. That's from the new collaboration between Windy and Carl with the Octagon Conservatory, from the album of that same name. And side B of tape 2, the previously unreleased 3-hour mixtape from electronic music legend Marion Van Wors. You can find that release. It's called Cruise to Space. We are stepping aside now. 80-pound cardstock. We'll be back next week for another program as we head into the fall fun drive season. 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
6: 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Hey everybody, this is your host, DJ Womb Service. You are listening to a show called Much Finer. Thanks so much for tuning in. Up first, I'm going to play a song by Void Cruiser. It's called Prayer Instrumental. 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

We just heard Right Down the Line by Jerry Rafferty, Broke Up by Arca, Malhabi by Le Calamite, and Brother Louie by Matumbi. This is a pretty disjointed set, so I apologize. But up next, I'm going to play Don't Stop Your Love by Mystic Jungle. 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

We just heard Most Children Do by The Fallen Angels, Goodbye by Rainbow Folly, Remember Me by The Trinicas, and Portofino 2 by Raymond Scott. Up next, I'm going to play Joppo and Eno by Antenna. 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

circular again.

We just heard Life's Gone Down Low by the Lijadu Sisters, Tune In by Maman Sani, Orpheus by Ronald Langestraat, and Camilla by Jeffrey Landers. I have time for about one more song. I'm going to play Touch and Go by The Outsiders. You've been listening to Much Finer. Thank you so much for listening. Stay tuned for Rug Radio coming up next, and I hope you have a great week. I will see you next time. Bye.

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You're listening to Rug Radio here on X-Ray FM. I'm your host, DJ Anna Manhattan. And I'll be your captain for the next 2 hours as we soar the friendly skies of music on a magic carpet ride, ruggy style. Listening to Universal Togetherness Band right now. This is their song, My Sentiment. You probably know it from the Numero group. This is a sexy little reissue. After that, we got some William Stuckey. Question mark. I'm really into them. I think I played them a couple episodes ago. Some Zam Rock. Some Michael Kiwanuka and Jerry Paper. We are keeping it interesting, multifaceted, on your toes musical selection, because that is the rug way. Ruggy style all day. I'm glad you could join me here tonight. We're going to have a lot of fun. So fasten those seatbelts. Keep that dial locked to X-Ray FM, and be sure to have a safe and pleasant flight here with me back to Universal Togetherness Band, My Sentiment.

That was Planet Caravan by Black Sabbath here on X-Ray FM. I'm DJ Anna Manhattan. This is Rug Radio. And I have a confession to make. I only recently have found Planet Caravan. I am not a big Black Sabbath fan. In fact, probably actively avoided them since we often hear War Pigs or Iron Man playing in the bars. So I guess I just didn't really get what they were all about. Of course, you know, definitive end of the 60s is Paranoid, with the beginning of Metal, the album coming out in 1970. But I avoided it. I thought it was a dude's world and I didn't want to live in it. But I didn't know that they could be so trippy, rambling like they were on that track. So, hell yeah, Planet Caravan, rockin' song. Before that, we had Mono No Aware, Lafayette Afro Rock Band, and Cat System Corp. So we got kind of from post-vaporwave or concurrent vaporwave to Afro-funk to Japanese pop. And then the Black Sabbath. That is the ruggy way, baby, okay? Up next, we're going to hear Blues Pills. That's P-I-L-Z. Not a lot of information on them. This is one of their two albums called Eyes Don't Lie. Not much information, but I can tell you just from listening to it, obviously. It's very prog rock, crowdy. On Discogs, it just tells us the members, the names of the members, and they are very German, so I'm going to guess that they are a German prog krauty band. But you'll hear this track, it's very bluesy, rocky. This is from their album Eyes Don't Lie that came out in 1979. So you listen, you let me know what you think. After that, we're going to hear Piero Umiliani, some Rye, and Ignacio Maria Gomez, because that's how we do it here. Then I've got some Hawaiian music, just to really switch it up. And then Roy Ayers, because we're all over the place. So, sit back, relax, enjoy the trip going down to Germany for Blues Pills with their song Eyes Don't Lie.

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was Winds with their track Return of the Jive off their album Look at the Sky. Before that, we had Margie Joseph with It's Growing. That was Atlantic Unearthed Soul Sisters, fun little comp. Before that, The Surfers, their song Kuule, and a band I cannot pronounce, Ixchahuele, Ixtahuele, their album Pagan Rites, the song Black Sand. That is some tiki essential. We went hard on the tiki. From the tiki to The Surfers. Before that, we had Ignacio Maria Gomez with Napping Diaya. Actually, I guess that was before the break. So we really started it with the tiki corner to start off the second hour of Rug Radio. We're now going to hear the Super Jata Band. Another track for which I will not even attempt to pronounce it. This is another Numero Group reissue. They are Afro-funk adjacent, but they've got a little more high life meets rockin' jam, full jam, harkening back to our Paranoid Black Sabbath event we had earlier in the broadcast with their track Planet Caravan. So we're keeping it well-rounded here. After that Super Jata Band, we're going to hear Roy Ayers, Francois Hardy, and some Serge Gainsbourg, our favorite. We're going from Gainsbourg to Alex Eisenberg, which is a new release. That's a 2024 howdy doody. So we got a lot of music coming your way, so keep it locked here on the dial, X-Ray FM, Rug Radio, me, DJ Anna Manhattan. The song you're about to hear, Super Jata Band, Naumauna Kalaumba. All right, check it out.

Fa bolo daba bila bila fara ja jakɔrɔ tɛ kunkɛ

That was a rambling track, Redo for You by Color Green. That was off their original EP of the same name, self-titled Color Green. That came out in 2020, though I believe they just put out a new album in 2024. I've yet to give that a full listen, but I am pro Color Green. I think they're really awesome. They came out with an album, Fool's Paradise, that came out in 2024. I'll have to really sit down and give that a listen. But I've listened to their 2022 album, also self-titled Color Green. So they got a full LP and an EP, both called Color Green. If you didn't get that, I'll just keep saying it. Color Green, Color Green, Color Green, Color Green. That was rocking. I really enjoyed that moseying track, if you will. Before that, we had Alex Eisenberg. That was that new, also newish relatively, 2024. Alex Eisenberg and the Exiles is the name of that album. The track is An Obscured Odyssey. We're not going to hear from Dick Stusso. He is having a moment. I've been hearing him out in the bars. I've had people mention to me, you should check this guy out. This song we're about to hear is called Modern Music off of his 2018 album In Heaven. So he's been around for a minute, but you know, it takes some time. If we've learned anything from the 2025 Grammys, you know, or the music industry in general, it takes a minute. But I've been definitely hearing Dick Stusso in the ether. So something big is going to happen for this man. What? I don't know. But we're going to listen to him here on Rug Radio. Then we've got Uncle Neil. How could he not? We're going to hear Hey Babe off of American Stars and Bars, which is not an album played often. And we'll end the evening with Sam Burton. This is his album Dear Departed, his solo album, solo record. If anyone gets that reference, shout out. This album came out in 2023. The song is going to be called Long Way Around. Very haunting, good strings. I know Sam Burton from Sylvie. I'm not sure what else he's done, but I definitely believe he is part of the LA cosmic country contemporary scene. So he's got his finger in a lot of musical production pie. I don't have a lot to back that up, but that is what I assume from listening to music and being a curious fellow. But we'll be hearing from his solo record, Dear Departed, A Long Way Around. I think it's going to be a nice way to end the evening. Thank you for joining me. It has been a blast. It's always a blast from the past, the present, and the future when you're riding with me. Now to Dick Stusso, Modern Music, right here on X-Ray FM, where music is yours.

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back.

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0: he's gonna get clapped.
1: My man from way back
0: ain't going out like that. 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So now he's trapped off and he's calling on me to come.

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0: You just heard Matt Cornish with Wayfaring Woman. This is Wildflowers and Weeds. I'm DJ Lazy Bones, and I'm here with Chase, and we are in Super Electric Records, and we are joined by Matt Cornish. Hello.
1: Hello. Thank you for having me.
0: Yeah, I feel like this is a homecoming in a way.
1: It does feel that way. Yeah.
0: I had you on right before you moved to Nashville. Yes. Guest DJing, so I feel like this is a good, like, end of my book.
1: Yeah, it's kind of like a full circle moment. Yeah.
0: So you just moved back to the West Coast, which I feel like you'll probably be in town more.
1: Yes, I will be. Definitely.
0: And that makes me super happy because we've missed your voice.
1: Thank you. I've missed Portland.
0: And you're here for such a great week.
1: I know. It's been really nice to have this like kind of like pseudo summer. I'm not complaining. So yeah.
0: It makes you want to go back to the river.
1: It really does. It really does.
0: Although probably way too cold.
1: Probably, but...
0: It just feels like summer. Well, your sophomore album just came out last month, and not fully a month ago.
1: Yeah, not even a month ago. I think probably like 2 weeks now.
0: I've probably listened to it like 6 times.
1: Thank
0: so
1: you. I'm honored.
0: I'm digesting. I'm like... You know, you gotta sit with it.
1: You do. Yeah, with any album, you gotta really sit with it.
0: It's really good.
1: Thank you.
0: How do you feel like from your last album to this album and continuing on, like, vibe-wise? Do you feel like there's any, like, differences do you feel?
1: Oh, yeah, definitely. I mean, I think, like, the biggest difference with this second album is that I worked with a producer, like, a Nashville producer in a Nashville studio. You know, I didn't, like, record on, like, Music Row or something, but I recorded with Andrea Tokic, who works at the Bomb Shelter, which is a relatively well-known studio in East Nashville. He's recorded with a lot of people like the Deslons and like Hooray for the Riffraff and Alabama Shakes and kind of names like that, just for example. And he has an amazing studio in East Nashville with a whole analog setup. So
0: I
1: got to record the whole thing to tape, and he hired on some amazing session players. So I think the record just sounds much higher production because it cost me more money. I worked with a producer and I worked with session players, which on my last record I worked with my band, which was amazing and great, but just a different sound. So I think this record, in terms of just purely like production and stuff like that, I think it's like higher production and more instruments and more of kind of a range of sounds, because it wasn't just like me and the, you know, four guys in my band. I had like a lot kind of to work with through Andrea and through his connections in Nashville and those session players. I think I kind of leaned more into even more into like the California sounds that I love. Like, I think there's a lot of like Buck Owens influences on it, and kind of Bakersfield sound, but also a lot of like Eagles influences, a lot of Graham Parsons, a lot of Gene Clark, obviously a lot of Linda Ronstadt, like, which was on my first record too. But I think like the cosmic country of it all, like, of course, Graham Parsons, like, I think I continue that exploration in this record, and, you know, on my third record, we'll continue to explore that too and kind of move in different directions, but like continue to kind of, you know, explore my identity as like a California artist, you know, making country adjacent music. So,
0: yeah, I was, you know, the first album feels like, it feels like Redwood country. You know what I mean? Like, if you're going to put a label.
1: Sure.
0: And then the second, you definitely can feel the like Graham Parsons, Linda vibes, which is interesting because you did this in Nashville, not in like LA or so. I mean I love that California, no matter where you're at, is in you.
1: Yeah
0: obviously
1: you can take the girl out of California, you know?
0: Yeah,
1: but
0: exactly.
1: You can't take the California out of the girl.
0: yep I always say, I just tell Chase that about me being a redneck. I'm like, you can take the redneck out of Tucson, but you're still living with the redneck.
1: Yeah, it's, you know, it's who we are. Got to embrace it.
0: I love that. Yeah, I definitely, like, could, you know, like, when it comes to, I could see how different doing it with your band as opposed to having session players on. For your next album, what do you like when you're writing your songs? Do you like working with like a team, like your band? You know, like, what do you I guess it kind of depends on your vibe too at the time.
1: I don't really write with other people. There's one co-write on the album that I just put out. It's the song Lover of Mine. And my guitarist who I played with in Nashville, he added like a verse and a half to the song, but the song was like kind of like already written and then he just like edited it. I've done some like co-writes from scratch before, but this new record is basically going to be completely just me writing on my own. And then I'm not really sure what album 3 is going to look like. Yeah. I have to like get settled wherever I'm going to be living soon and like get a new band going and everything. But I've written probably like half the songs I would want for a new record so far, and it's all been just like me writing on my own. So
0: it's so wild to me how, because when it's like movies, like it takes so long for it to actually come out that you already have like half the record, another
1: record.
0: See,
1: to me, that's not that many. I'm like, I should have a whole other record written, but I've just been writing really slow the last 2 years. But it is, you know, it just takes a while to do this stuff. It's crazy.
0: And I don't even like the storytelling. It's all, it feels so good. It's a great listen.
1: Thank you.
0: So when it comes to this, like next stage, where are you going to be playing after Portland?
1: So
0: is this the end of the tour?
1: Yeah, so this is the end of like the Pacific Northwest leg. I'm doing one show down in that's not true. We have like a secret surprise show. It's not a secret anymore.
0: Oh yeah.
1: But we're playing at Laurel Thirst Public House this Saturday with our friend Lena Rich from Montana. Me and the full band, same band we had at Mississippi Studios on Monday, are going to be playing. The show starts at 9, so get there early. It might sell out, which sometimes happens at Laurel Thirst because it's a pretty small room. So get there at 9, see Lena play, and then we're going to play and close out the night. And then after that, I'm going to drive back down to California and I play the Desert 5 spot for the Y'all Star Review event they have there on the 15th.
0: It's a full week this next week.
1: Yes.
0: Laurel Thirst is going to be so good. Your band, the band here sounds amazing.
1: Thanks. Yeah, I got to, you know, pick up some players from Portland to play with, and they're incredible, incredible musicians, great dudes. So I'm really lucky to get to play with them.
0: Yeah, I'm sure you've played with them in the past even, or...
1: Kind of, actually not really. Like Clampett, who's on steel, and Justin, who's on guitar, we've like done some gigs together, but I've never played with the rhythm section before up until last week. So
0: oh, wow.
1: It's a pretty like new thing, but we locked in on tour together.

0: in a record store. You can come by and see us live out here at Super Electric.
1: We're live at Super Electric Records. Yeah, thanks, Bob Hamm.
0: Yeah, thanks, Bob. So anyway, there's like a chemistry there.
2: Yeah, totally. I mean, they've been my friends for a really long time. There's that, you know.
0: It's just like it seemed seamless. So nice work to the band. Give them a shout out.
3: Yeah, we love the band. Yay.
0: Well, we should get into playing some more music. Oh, we have the air horn. Oh, here's for your band.
2: That was for the band.
0: I hope they're listening.
4: I got it ready. I'm sorry.
2: That's okay.
0: Still had it. We're going to be playing Motorin' next. Well, wait. What would you like to hear next?
3: Yeah, let's do Motorin'. That. Let's do it.
0: This one, Chase was like blown away by.
3: Oh.
0: Afterward, he was like, this is my favorite.
3: Thanks. It seems to be a favorite of a lot of people.
0: It's so good. You want to tell us a little bit about it?
2: Yeah, sure. This is the last song I wrote for the record. I wrote it in July of last summer. While I was on the road, I was on the road for a month last summer, and it was a really great tour. And the first day off I had was in Santa Fe, New Mexico, and I was staying in an old Motor Inn. I wrote a song about missing someone while on the road, and kind of what that looks like, and how being on the road is such a beautiful distraction. Because every day you're like, okay, I gotta wake up, I gotta drive 6 hours, I gotta get to soundcheck, I gotta play my show. And then when you lose that structure and you have a day off, there's suddenly all this space to think about that person and to miss that person. And I went through a breakup about like 4 days before I left on that tour, so it was really fresh. I'd also been really sick on the road, so it was kind of a rough tour. Even though it was a really good, successful, like fun tour, I was definitely like running away from some demons, you know, like I was not feeling my best. My heart was broken, and like the moment I had kind of a moment of quiet into myself, everything kind of rushed back and the song kind of just fell out of me, which it was kind of a feat for the time, because when I moved to Nashville, I started to experience like pretty, I don't really like to say like writer's block, but I was like dealing with like really bad writer's block and just not really writing. But that song just really just came out of me and felt very like raw and very much like a true account of exactly how I felt in that moment, which was just like, oh my God, I would do anything not to feel this way right now. Like, I wish I had a show to play tonight.
0: And then a beautiful song came out of it though. That's a good ending.
3: Yeah, it is.
0: Here's Motorin' by Matt Cornish.

0: All right, you just heard AM Radio by Lena Rich, which you are going to be playing after on Friday.
1: Saturday. Yeah, Laurelthirst Pub.
0: At Laurelthirst. I do have it written.
1: The 10th.
0: What did I say? The 8th? Today is the 8th.
1: Yes, I think. Yeah, it is.
0: I think I need a.
1: It's okay. I'm sleepy myself. We'll correct each other as yeah. we go, you know.
0: Thank you. And then right before that was Linda Ronstadt and Dolly Parton from I Will Never Marry, and I wanted to throw in a little Linda moment for you.
1: Yes, I'm a big Linda fan.
0: Your sophomore album, Wayfaring Women, just came out a few weeks ago. Mm-hmm. It's available everywhere.
1: Yes, yeah.
0: And you've got vinyl.
1: I do, yeah, available on Bandcamp.
0: I picked up the vinyl, very excited to add it into my DJ set.
1: Yeah.
0: So everybody will get a little, I consider you local still.
1: Yeah, totally. I lived here for 5 years, you know, and got my start here, so.
0: Yeah, this is always going to be home. We're always going to claim you and welcome you back. So you've got two shows here. You just had your album release on Monday at Mississippi Studios.
1: Yeah.
0: A great show.
1: Thank you.
0: Great turnout. It was so much fun. Everybody was dancing. You brought everyone together on a Monday night. I was like thrown off for, I told you, I thought the next day was Saturday.
1: We made it feel like a Friday night.
0: Yeah, it was great. Well, you are here because we're doing a little, album review. Mm-hmm. And I know up next we have Calico.
1: Uh-huh.
0: And then following that we have I Fear It's Becoming Clear.
1: Uh-huh.
0: Do you want to tell us a little bit about Calico?
1: Sure. Calico is like a really kind of silly song. I wrote it about this guy who was pursuing me, who's from Tehachapi, hence the first line of the song, met a man from Tehachapi. And he was just like bad news, like everything about him. He was so tall, so handsome, but like just reeked of bad. And I said no to him, which was really big for me at the time, because typically I see bad news and I'm like, sign me up.
0: Right. And then you heard Tehachapi and you're like, I don't know.
1: No, Tehachapi, he said, I live on a horse ranch in Tehachapi. Oh. Are you kidding me? I was like, oh, say less. But then I just like had this like bad feeling about the whole thing. So I didn't do it. And I kind of wrote the line, like, I'd rather wear this calico than white just to watch him go. And calico is, most people think of a cat, but I like collect antiques and antique clothing and vintage clothing. And calico is a fabric with like a little flower design on it that's been around since like the 1800s, maybe even longer than that. But I own like calico dresses from like the 1910s up until now. Like I'm collect it. So I was like, I'd rather not wear a wedding dress just
0: You're
1: to watch him go.
0: Calico as we speak.
1: I am. I stay on brand. So the song is just about being basically just like, I'd rather just like keep going as I am than like give this man a chance. And just like it's kind of like a funny song where I'm like talking a lot about like California and the California landscape, even though I wrote it while I was living in Oregon. But I was tell people that like I dream in California, like when I close my eyes, like when I picture my life, it's California, it's the mountains, it's the ocean, like it's all of that, because that's just who I am and where I was raised. And the song is just kind of about like being connected to that landscape and being connected to myself through it, and being able to kind of like reject something I could see as bad through it, I guess. But it is just kind of like a silly song about being like, no thank you, sir. Like, and I know you're married, so anyway, so.
0: I heard about your wife and there's only one
1: you
0: bar
1: might be
0: here
1: going through a divorce, but you're still married.
0: That too. You're so, like, but horses.
1: Yeah, it's enticing. Trust me. Like, Tehachapi, beautiful place.
0: Yeah, it is very beautiful. It has a, like, interesting, it's an interesting landscape. But it has, like, something about, like, the railroad there. Like, the railroad does, like, a weird turn there.
1: Oh, interesting.
0: That only happens in Tehachapi.
1: I wouldn't know. Yeah. Clearly, I need to spend more time there. Not with him, but you know, somebody.
0: I'll take you on a tour. Someone took me on a tour, and they were like, this is the one bar, and then they showed me the real room. That was it.
1: Amazing. But
0: there's an ostrich farm there, too.
1: So. Oh, cool.
0: Yeah. Weird place, but let's get into Calico.
1: Yeah, let's do it.

0: in a desert.
1: That was Well by Nick Gamer. You can catch him. He was at Motherfuckault. Is that how you say it? Yes. Oh. Foucault. Thank you, Bob. That's with Sequoia on the 9th. You're listening to X-Ray FM. This is Wildflowers and Weeds. I'm DJ Lazy Bones. I'm here with Chase and Bob. We're at Super Electric Records, and we're joined by Matt Cornish. Thanks, everyone.
2: Thanks for listening.
1: Thanks for joining in on this crazy radio adventure. Well, we're reviewing your sophomore album.
2: Yeah.
1: Wayfaring Women, Woman, or Women.
2: Yeah, whatever you want it to be.
1: The whole gang. Well, what's it like being back home? How do you feel like your album's being received here?
2: It's really great to be back in Portland. I actually also recently moved back to my hometown too, so it's kind of double. Like, I'm visiting Portland where I used to live, and I'm also staying with my folks currently, and it's good to be back on the West Coast. It feels really right. Like, this is where I belong. Nashville was an amazing adventure, and I recorded an album I'm very proud of, but I belong out West, and it feels good to be out here. I feel like the album's being received great. You know, I think being an independent artist, it's sometimes hard to feel like you're breaking through and people are hearing you, just because I don't have, you know, big label behind me. And I'm trying to push through, you know, ye olde algorithms and that. But I feel like the people who have heard it love it. And I'm really, really proud of what folks are getting to hear, and proud that people are, you know, stoked about it and like it. And I've sold a whole lot of records so far. Like, we've done really well on the road with merch, and the, you know, album release show on Monday went so well, and so many records were sold. So I feel like the people who are hearing it are receiving it wonderfully, and that's what matters. So yeah, feeling great about it.
1: I feel like on vinyl is how you'd want to listen to, I mean, anybody can listen to it however they want to listen to it, but
2: yeah,
1: it feels like vinyl, you know, like
2: totally. It's an album, you yeah know? Like, I had an industry person suggest that I'd split it into two EPs, so I have more content throughout the year, which is totally fine if that's something someone wants to do. But like, I'm old fashioned, for better or for worse, and like, if I record an album that's meant to be an album, I want to release it as an album. And I'm really excited that people have the opportunity to not only listen to it online as an album, but also they can buy the physical version and listen to it, because my favorite way to listen to music is vinyl, and I love albums as an art form and as kind of a conceptual thing, and that's kind of how I intended this album to be. So
1: totally,
2: it's available on Bandcamp.
1: There's like, yeah, the algorithm thing is such a tough, I wouldn't even know, I don't even know where to begin with it. So I'd rather the analog, the thing in my hand.
2: I try to be as much as possible, definitely. I mean, I still have streaming services, but when I can, I really try to listen to things via vinyl and buy people's merch when I go see them live.
1: Yeah.
3: Can I interject?
2: Please.
1: Yeah.
3: It's strange because it feels like a lot of the music industry, or just like the way we consume content, and I'm putting content in air quotes because I hate that term specifically. But we want things to be more and more bite-sized, or at least that's a way to like advertise it or market it.
1: Yeah.
3: But we all, music fans, all really like that opportunity to sit down with something and really take the time to experience it. Right?
2: Absolutely.
3: Yeah.
2: And I think that's like, I mean, I think vinyl's kind of revolution it's had in the last, you know, 15 years really shows that people still care about analog media, and that people want to own what they're listening to, you know? Like, I don't want to just be a subscriber to everything in my life. Like, I want to own the things I love and have access to them whenever I want, and be able to, like, truly enjoy something as an art and not just enjoy things as in, like, hyper-convenience, like, quick bite-sized mode. And, like, I don't know about you guys, but I'm like fighting really hard to like not let my brain rot in this crazy world. And it's hard because every industry person I've talked to, every manager, every label, everything, they're all, you know, they're like social media, social media, social media. And of course I use social media. It's an amazing tool, and it's, you know, a free way to advertise yourself. It's becoming more and more payola driven every day, but you know, it is still technically free. And I use it as much as I can, and like, I know I'm gonna have to start really posting on it if I want to continue to push this guy forward, which I do. But I do always want to keep like my identity as an artist like still separate from that, you know, like and keep my integrity as who I am, because at the end of the day, like, I am a human being and I'm an artist, and I'm not here to be, you know, a 25-second reel for someone to, you know, repost or whatever, like that's going to be, you know, a part of my marketing, but it's not a part of who I am.
1: Yeah, yeah, yeah. We've been at shows where people are like, don't know who they're seeing, and then they hear the 30 second, they're like, oh yeah, I know this song.
2: Yep. Yeah.
1: That is a hard, yeah, hard pass for me. I feel like I'm past the age. I'm 37. Like, now I need like my nephew's help on how to like press a button to get off of disappear mode on my chat on Instagram. Like, yeah. What? How do I even work this thing? But the thing is, it's time consuming, and the more time you're on it, the less time you're being creative.
2: Yes, yes.
1: Like, I truly feel like the thing that, I don't have kids, so I really can't speak on a lot. Mm. But I feel like kids these days, I feel like an old person, but they don't know how to be bored.
2: No.
1: Like, I feel like boredom's what drives creativity.
2: Agreed.
1: And they don't know how to be bored because they've been given something that can just distract them.
2: I mean, I feel like I struggle with being bored. Like, because yeah. I, you know, I got my first phone at like 13 years old.
1: Yeah.
2: So, they're 12, 13 years old. So, like, for the more than half my life, I've had a smartphone.
1: Yeah. And it's a smartphone, not just a.
2: Yeah. Not just like a, you know, flip phone or anything. Like, I think it definitely has an effect on my mental health. It definitely has an effect on my creativity. And like, I've made a really huge effort in the last year to spend less time on my phone and to be more creative and to just like play music for fun and feel the joy in it and be silly with it and like let myself be bad and everything. I just think like we're in this world of like hyper optimization. Like everything's perfect. We're about like making things as like streamlined as possible, which for me, like recording my record to tape was like a really big deal for me because I feel like that's a way of kind of like rebelling against like the hyper optimization era we're living in. And for me, like listening to my music via vinyl, you know, listening to cassettes, like playing music with my friends, like writing a bad song and just letting myself write it. Like that's my little ways of like rebelling in my daily life. And I'm not perfect with it, you know, like I'm really bad about scrolling and I'm working on it. But I just think, I don't know, in like the age of like AI and the age of like everything we're dealing with right now, it's so important to like stay silly and stay open and stay okay with like not being perfect, because I think like for some reason the powers that be think we want everything to be like perfect and just like fed to us on like a silver platter that they can somehow monetize, you know, and I'm just not here for it.
1: yeah it's capitalism.
2: Yes, yeah, that's at the heart of it.
1: It's basically that movie They Live. Have you seen that movie?
2: Oh,
1: we'll write it down. It's okay. A good Halloween movie, so.
2: Oh yeah,
1: and it has to do with California too, so it's,
2: oh really, okay.
1: Well, That's we could go on for days. Yes. About John Carpenter. Yeah. And so, okay. I feel like the acts of rebellion to like going to shows, seeing mm-hmm. live music.
2: Yeah.
1: And I know that that's getting harder and harder for like musicians because of pay for ticket sales, you know, and there's all these like, well, it's like a battle every area, but you know, there are places that are doing those, like Jacob Weldon with the Honky Tonk Throwdowns.
2: Yeah.
1: You know,
2: no, stuff like that is
1: keeping
2: so important.
1: Them affordable, no fees, mm-hmm. things like, yeah. You know, and I don't know.
2: Community building is exactly. everything. Like, local community and, you know, building up the music scene, supporting each other. Like, that is the most you can do in your daily life. And I think keeping those connections strong is rebelling against kind of, yeah, our hyper optimization, like, individualist, like, you know, isolated world that's being kind of like pushed upon us.
1: Totally. Yeah, yeah, yeah. That perfect box of what you fit in,
2: mm-hmm.
1: your title, your every.
2: Yeah.
1: And I know we all do it.
2: Of course.
1: It's human nature. But yeah, it is like, it's okay to be imperfect
2: because,
1: mm-hmm. you know, we can't all get ready in the morning. Some of us had to jump out of the house earlier.
2: Yeah, I mean.
1: And I'm just still wearing my pajamas. Some of us is me.
2: I think like making good art is like in the imperfections and in your shortcomings, you know.
1: Yeah.
2: Like my favorite movie ever is Almost Famous, which is probably like the least shocking thing I've ever said in the world. Like, because I wear bell bottoms every day and, you know, love classic rock. But I love the line that the I forgot his name, is it Philip Seymour Hoffman, is that the actor who plays Lester Bangs in it, you know, says like some of the best art in the world, you know, is made by people what they share with another uncool person when they feel uncool together or whatever. And like, I'm not quoting that perfectly, but just I really think it's true. Like the best art you make is when you're like in the dumps or you're feeling imperfect or you're feeling your flaws and you're standing there in your feelings. And I think that's so important. And I think it's something I really struggle with because I, you know, like many artists, love to run away from my feelings and don't like to feel my feelings and like to mute them and push them down and find many avenues to do that. And I really think that like when I'm having trouble writing, it's because I'm just like numbing and like trying just to be like, everything's fine. And then when I allow myself to like kind of be in myself and feel my flaws and feel the things that aren't okay in my life, like that's when the amazing writing happens. Because I think when you can like face yourself as who you really are, instead of like, you know, the optimized version of whatever, you know, you think you should be, like that's when the magic happens. And I think that is something I've thought about a lot. And anyway, I'm really getting on tangent here, but
1: I feel like once I could totally see after putting out the song and going on tour, like how that could you easily could run away from things for the period.
2: Mm-hmm.
1: Your song Motor In being like that moment and this being something you're reflecting on again is like interesting that there is like such beauty in those like uncertain moments.
2: Yeah.
1: And I always feel like you kind of have to go back to your roots. Mm-hmm. Like sometimes I can get like I do graphic art, you know, mm-hmm. and like sometimes you can get so bombarded with other people's stuff or what you think you should be doing or how it should be coming across, and you forget where your bait, like where you started, what your roots are,
2: mm-hmm.
1: and you have to like sit back down and oh, we got 10 minutes left. Anyway,
2: mm-hmm.
1: we're gonna have to continue this on another day,
2: yeah,
1: because we've got a lot to talk about. But anyway, we've got more of your music I wanted to play.
2: Awesome.
1: We've got Lover of Mine, Barfly, or Mercury Blue. And I know we're closing out with Mercury Blue. So Lover of Mine or Barfly, what should we play first?
2: Well, you know, we're in Portland, so we should probably play Barfly because it's a song I wrote about spending too much time at the Sandy Hut. And I do shout out a certain bar where people dance in it, too.
1: When you did shout that out, everybody... Everybody wooed so loud in the crowd. It was actually like comic. It was really funny. It gave me goosebumps to reflect on because it was so funny. But I'm sure everybody will have that same experience today in their cars.
2: Yeah, listen closely. You'll probably recognize a certain name.
1: Here's Barfly by Matt Cornish.

over at that local joint, and the other works the pole.

0: just heard Barfly by Matt Cornish off her sophomore album Wayfaring Women. That is Woman, and that is available everywhere. And your Bandcamp. I've got Mac here with me. I wanted to give a special shout out to Bob Ham for having us in here at Super Electric Records for the day. Thank you.
1: Thank you.
0: Thanks for joining us. Oh, yeah. Well, thanks for being here, Mac.
1: Thank you guys for having me.
0: What's the best place for everyone to keep up with you? I know you have your website, Mac.
1: Yeah, MacCornish.com. You can join my mailing list, which is kind of a process. I'm going to get that going, but definitely Instagram at Mac Cornish. It's MacCornish. And then Facebook, same username, TikTok, all of that. And my Bandcamp too. That's where you can buy my vinyl and buy my music, and support me directly.
0: Perfect. Thank you so much.
1: Thank you guys.
0: We are going to close out with Mercury Blue. Here's Mac Cornish.

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Welcome to another episode of VCR TV. I am your host and DJ Kyle Reese, here live in studio with you for the next hour. Got some new stuff on the show to play, some old favorites as well. Going to start things off with a group called Propaganda. This track is entitled Abuse, is actually the main title song used in Some Kind of Wonderful, John Hughes movie, but also just a pretty cool song in general. I think I'm ready to get into the music. Gonna start things off with that. I have a lot more music coming your way in the next hour. Be sure to stick around. 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Stay tuned.

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1: 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I'm your DJ, Kyle Reese. Let you know what we've just been listening to. Just heard a track from Droid Bishop titled The Algorithm. Just saw he will be playing at the Lovecraft in late March coming up, so that is something to look forward to. For that, we had a track entitled Crater Land by Christian Gable off of the Crater soundtrack. I believe that is a computer game. For that, we had Comet Haley by Stellar Drone. We had Night Fantasy from Umberto and started things off with Abuse by Propaganda. Pretty heavy instrumental synth set right there. Going to keep it going for one more song. Going to play a track from Elrond, Portland local synth wizards. This track is entitled Maladaptive. Going to be some other stuff coming up in this set. Be sure to stick around. You're listening to VCR TV. On X-Ray, here's Elrond.

Hello, and welcome back to the show. You're listening to VCR TV on X-Ray. Just heard from Visage with Move Up. Before that, we had Rick Ocasek of The Cars off of his solo record with a track called Look in Your Eyes. Before that, we had the DMX crew with Come to Me instrumental version. We had Alien Sex Fiend, I Walk the Line, pretty classic one. Started things off with Regret by The Twins and Maladaptive by Elrond. Shout out to those guys. Show is almost over, went by pretty quick this week. So I'm going to try and play a couple more before it's all done. I have a track from Yellow Magic Orchestra lined up. Mad Piro. Gonna get into that and hopefully play at least one or two more. You're listening to VCR TV on X-Ray. Be sure to stick around until the end of the show.

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Hello. Welcome back to the end of the show. It's going to about wrap things up for this week. We are hearing a track from Collage right now in the background, The Light of Your Dress. We had Yellow Magic Orchestra to finish out the show. It's going to about be it for this week. If you like what you've been hearing, feel free to tune in Thursday nights, Friday mornings from 1 a.m. to 2 a.m. or anytime at xray.fm. You can hear any past episode of this show or any other on the whole network, so that is pretty cool. Be sure to stick around for In Between Days up next. Hope you have a great rest of the evening, great rest of the week. I'll see you next time. Thanks for listening. Good night.

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3: Hi everyone! Welcome to our latest episode of A Slice of Life. 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
3: introduce yourself.
5: Hi everybody, my name is Asher. I am one of the podcast producers on Let's Talk Podcast Collective. I am usually behind the microphone, but this time I am in front of it with Zoe on A Slice of Life. It's such an honor to be here, honestly, on this show. You've been working so hard for each and every single episode, and it's great to be able to join you in one of these episodes. I think it's going to be really exciting to make all these different dishes that we're going to do today.
3: It's easy to say work hard, but for me, I just really enjoy it. I love spreading that message, talking about culinary journeys and overcoming adversity. So we have got for you a dish that is guaranteed to make you go, mm-mm. Well, it's actually not just a dish. It's actually a small collection. I hope you're excited. Get those taste buds ready. But before we do that, let's get to know you a bit better, Asher. Where would you like to start?
5: Oh, where should I start? I guess I could say that I was born and raised in Texas, Dallas, to be precise. I lived there up until I was 9 years old with my mom and dad and an older brother. And I moved overseas to Singapore when I was around 9. I've lived there in Singapore up until I was around 20 or 21 years old. And then I came back here to Oregon. It's about the long and short end of my story kind of thing. Do you want to get started with cooking while we talk?
3: Perfect. Yeah, let's get it rolling.
5: Awesome. Let's do this.
3: Asher has brought a wonderful banana pudding tiramisu. And I have a Greek feta cheese and tomato roll up with fresh basil. On the side, we actually have a contribution from Kuma, which is a wonderful summer salad with feta cheese, some cranberries, and a sweet and sour balsamic vinegar drizzle. So why don't we get started? It's almost like a full meal, you would think.
5: Yeah.
3: In this meal, the banana pudding tiramisu actually, did you say it was no bake?
5: Yep, it's no bake, and it has only very simple ingredients: cream cheese, milk, ladyfinger biscuits, caramel, and banana. I'm gonna grab my ingredients, and I will need a bowl from you to get started.
3: Lovely, then let's get all our kitchen gear out. Now, we will have a list of ingredients, of course, for everyone. We will have a list of ingredients in the episode link. Before you make these, it's always going to be really nice to have your ingredients ready to go, refrigerated, so that when you're starting to make it, you can just get the tiramisu done, the salad done, and then the feta cheese rolls will hit the grill, come off, and be hot and piping ready to serve.
5: All right, so to start off, you're going to need a mixing bowl. For ingredients, you're going to need 16 ounces of cream cheese, 5.1 ounces of instant banana pudding, 2 cups of milk. If you're going to be using dairy-free milk, we would recommend a thicker option like Ripple or oat milk, 1 batch of homemade ladyfingers biscuits, 4 tablespoons of caramel sauce, and 1 banana sliced. I prefer to add more bananas to each layer while making the tiramisu, but that is all up to you. You can add them at the end, at the very top, or you can add them in between layers. It just depends on how much banana you want.
3: I like to layer it.
5: Let's do that. Yeah, for sure. All right, first off, in our bowl, we're going to add the cream cheese and beat it for a few minutes. So a good thing about this is that I cooled down. Not chilled either. Like, it came cold, though I had to bring it to room temperature.
3: Oh, thawed it. Yeah.
5: I had to bring the cream cheese to room temperature first, so it's easier to work with.
3: Get it nice and soft, nice like butter.
5: I think this is a total of 10 ounces, probably.
3: Fabulous. Do you like your cream cheese thicker or just a little bit thinner and easier to spread?
5: The cream cheese that I got is just a block here.
3: For me, because like I've always argued with folks and whatnot, that's like a nice soft cream cheese. I like my cream cheese nice and thick.
5: Oh, yeah.
3: I have some friends who are like, you're wild for wanting it like that.
5: I have friends, yeah. No. I mean, cream cheese is cream cheese, in my opinion.
3: True. For me, like, one of my absolute favorite desserts, if I'm both bad and sad, is to take a bagel, toast it, and right out of the toaster, cream cheese on one side, Marienberry jam on the other, bam, together, eat it hot with the cream cheese chilled and the jam chilled. Amazing flavor, amazing texture.
5: Okay, I'm gonna need your help. I need a spoon from you.
3: How big are we talking?
5: Let's do a medium-sized spoon.
4: A spoon or spatula?
5: It was work, actually. I just need to try to get it out of the packaging.
4: Oh, gotcha.
5: Thank you so much.
4: 100%.
5: So we just plop or try to scrape the cream cheese into the bowl.
3: Worst comes to worst, you can always get your hands in there. We have paper towels. Just make sure to wash your hands and sanitize first.
5: Yeah, no, exactly. I'm not going to try to touch it now because I just touched Tucker not too long ago when he greeted me at the door.
3: Oh, yeah, absolutely. That's what the sink is for.
5: So after you add the cream cheese, you're going to want to add the banana pudding mix and a bit of milk. So I brought milk from home in a medium-sized water bottle, my own water bottle, because I made the mistake when I bought this milk from New Seasons Market.
3: Yeah.
5: I had no idea there was a difference between organic milk and regular milk, and I ended up paying $7-something
3: dollars. Oh my.
5: For a gallon of milk. And I was like, that's ridiculous. When I found out, I was like, I'm not going to go back and get another carton. That's ridiculous.
3: I love organic milk, but when I can go to Costco and get $5 or $6 or a ton of milk.
5: Yeah, I only wanted to get like regular milk, and that's like only $2 for it, which is amazing.
3: Don't get me wrong. If I'm in a pinch, and I'm also just like, I want something just like vaguely flavored, I'll be like, let me bust out the Nesquik real quick.
5: Well, the funny thing that you mentioned it is that this recipe actually calls for a bit of banana milk to soak the biscuit ladyfingers. Biscuits that I bought are dry. They actually call for like softer form of freshly made ladyfingers, but because I got it from the store, they're pretty much hard. In order to counteract that, you want to soak the ladyfingers in some milk kind of thing.
3: That makes sense.
5: Some flavor, yeah.
3: Flavor and moisture, yeah.
5: Flavor and moisture. But for our case, we're just going to soak the ladyfingers in a little bit of milk.
3: Okay, fabulous.
5: Out of the 2 cups of milk that I brought. I don't know if Tucker wants to lick the cream cheese off the wrappers, but...
3: We can set them to the side and allow him to decide later.
5: Yes,
3: yeah.
5: No, exactly. You do not want to waste this delicious cream cheese.
3: True. No need to waste it no matter what. You can always find a use for it.
5: Yes, for sure. Okay, I am actually currently mixing the cream cheese, or beating. It says to beat it for a few minutes, but
3: ew.
5: I'm not going to beat this thing. I'm going to grab my Jell-O, my instant banana cream Jell-O mix, I guess is what it's called. It calls for 5.1 ounces. This one is exactly 5.1 ounces. I love it when things are packaged perfectly as the recipe directs. That way I don't have to try to measure things
3: true
5: out. But I'm just going to pour the whole thing in here. Just open it up. Okay, I actually might need a cup because I'm perfect. Measuring out 2 cups out of the milk that I brought.
3: 2 cups, huh? I think we have some measuring cups in here.
5: Oh, okay, I can take a look. Yeah. I don't see any measuring cups. I see a stainless steel cup in here. Well, this is just in milliliters. It's fine. I'll just use it as a cup. It's fine. I'm not going to get technical about it.
3: I don't need to be too technical. It's not like it needs to be super, super exact.
5: Yeah, I feel like this is very forgiving, too.
3: Yeah, it's about putting your own flair on it. None of these recipes that, like, are ever on the podcast or anything are set in stone. It's about taking what you like and putting your own flair on things. So with that said, are there any stories you'd like to share with us?
5: I will share, but really quick. It smells very, very banana-y.
3: Yeah, I always ask, so it smells banana. Okay, what other notes hitting your nose?
5: Ooh, well, it's not cream cheese per se, but it's like a very creamy banana type of thing.
3: Yeah, so that creaminess, that creamy smell.
5: That creaminess, yeah, and I'm just trying to break apart the bits of cream cheese so it's not like chunky type of thing right now while I'm mixing it.
3: You want chunks, or you want a texture, but you don't want pockets where it's just cream cheese.
5: Yeah, I can tell you a little bit of stories, at least, about my journey coming here to the States.
3: Sure, yeah. And we'll illustrate while the tiramisu and the other dishes are going to.
5: Yes, for sure. Growing up, there was no really big concept about disability. I grew up in Singapore, and there were disability-related stuff that we talked about. People who are wheelchair-bound, who are blind, or who are deaf. But it's never really addressed, and there's not really a lot of advocacy stuff going on. I'm sure it must have changed since then, way back when I was in Singapore. But during that time, it was just not a part of the culture to talk about people having disabilities. And so it was never really brought up at all. Until I came here to the States, to Oregon, I started going to college and university and found out just how much disability is advocated in here and mm-hmm. how important it is to advocate for those people who have disabilities. I think it was around that time where I found out a little bit about myself having ADHD. In the first place, a couple of friends of mine asked me, like, hey, it almost sounds like you have ADHD. You have ADHD? I'm like, no. And it was one of those things where I don't fully understand if the life that I've been living so far has just been normal, or there was some sort of chemical stuff going on in my brain that just made things a lot more difficult. As I've always struggled in school, and I thought it was always just the, oh, I just need to study harder. I just need to do more work, and you'll put in more effort. But it never really seemed to make a difference, no matter how much effort I put in. Then I got diagnosed with a high level of ADHD, and I've just been trying to figure things out since then. And I think it was also around that same time where I joined the podcast collective, started learning more about disability-related topics and how to advocate for people with disabilities. So this season has been a bunch of learning.
3: Absolutely fantastic. For me, it's an opportunity not just to spread a message, but also to connect with people. One of my dearest friends, Ryan, actually has taught me so much about ADHD, about misconceptions and whatnot. From there, we've talked. You've probably seen this entire shelf of movies mm-hmm. and books. That's all his.
5: Oh, wow.
3: So he's really, really knowledgeable and has taught me so much about stuff like how, for instance, OCD. The form that was like popularized by the TV show Monk, that is for most people not it at all. He was talking to

0: object and then I go do something else, then it's like so on and so forth kind of thing. So I have all these incomplete tasks throughout my home as I'm working kind of thing. And I'm like, how did I get here? I was making lunch in the kitchen and all of a sudden I'm in the garden doing something else.
1: Yeah, I'll totally feel that, or they all talk to Ryan about it. It's that feeling when you're just like, just doing something or just like knitting, and all of a sudden you're stuffing dryer sheets into your shoes, because that is also another way to freshen them up. But I'm like, how did I get here again?
0: Yeah. Okay, I'm trying to make this as smooth as possible, this texture of the cream cheese, milk, and banana pudding mix. It's right now looking like egg salad, mayonnaise kind of chunkiness.
1: Would you like a fork or like a whisk too?
0: I think a whisk will actually work very well.
1: Let me get you a whisk.
0: Thank you. I was struggling a little bit while I was talking, but I was just like, take my time here. We got time.
1: Yes, we do.
0: I found the whisk.
1: Oh, yes. I was looking to see if we had a bigger metal one, but that will work fine.
0: It will work fine? Okay.
1: Yeah, I think.
0: Okay.
1: But let me know if it does.
0: No. It's good.
1: I usually use that one for like really, really thin mashed potatoes. And I'm like, okay, I need to beat this up, but I do need to add like more potato. So yeah. Okay. We're aerating it, getting those flavors all combining together wonderfully. The ingredients that you mentioned sound pretty economical from what you described. These sound like ingredients that you can have on hand or you can get from the store, no problem. Easy peasy.
0: Yeah, I don't know about the banana pudding mix. I'm not sure of how common that is, but cream cheese and milk, yeah, for sure. It is pretty easy to grab. You can even make your own caramel sauce. If you start with a simple syrup of one part water, one part sugar, you continue cooking it on a stovetop, on a pan, until it browns up of butter into it. You could turn it into a caramel sauce.
1: Yeah, I guess you're cooking it past like a sugar syrup until it browns, and add a little bit of like butter. Easy caramel sauce recipe.
0: Yeah,
1: it's for you viewers out there.
0: Yeah, so even if you don't have caramel sauce, you don't buy it like I did from the store, you can make it your own.
1: True. But hey, listen, I think every household should have a bottle of caramel sauce, because vanilla ice cream without caramel sauce is not the same experience.
0: Oh, I'm more of a chocolate sauce type of gal.
1: See, specifically, I like chocolate sauce on strawberry ice cream.
0: Different.
1: Although I'm odd, I like my caramel sauce on vanilla, because I grew up only ever eat this one brand called like Breyers. The favorite, which we eat all the time growing up, was this dulce de leche.
0: I tried making it by myself at one point too, just like a homemade style, because I couldn't find any in store.
1: Oh yeah. So for me, it's chocolate syrup on strawberry ice cream, and strawberry syrup specifically. Can you get, this is interesting. Can you guess what it's on?
0: No, what is it on?
1: Pistachio ice cream.
0: Ooh, actually, that sounds really good.
1: Yeah, that's my favorite. It's like, hits the spot for me.
0: Super so good. Yeah. Okay, right now I am opening up the Ladyfinger biscuits. Ever had Ladyfinger biscuits before?
1: Ladyfinger biscuits are fabulous. Yes, I know what they are. But for our viewers, what are they? Could you describe them?
0: Yeah, so they are long form biscuits, basically, and they're used mostly in tiramisu or in layered type of pudding cakes or no bake cakes type of thing. They come in plastic wrapping and they're just little slots of biscuits. You do not want to bite into one of these right off the bat.
1: Oh, no way, yeah.
0: They do not taste good on their own like this.
1: Yeah, please don't.
0: You need to either soak them in coffee like you would make in tiramisu, or in our case, we're going to soak it in a little bit of milk, or we place it into our pie dish, which I'm going to have you grab, Zoe, while I prepare to soak the Ladyfinger biscuits.
1: Yeah, would a glass baking dish work?
0: A glass baking dish is perfect, because we're going to do the layers and stuff.
1: Okay, yeah.
0: And I guess it depends on how big your dish is. If you're going to use this dish, it is I can't measure. It's a dish.
1: Yeah, it's a dish. I was gonna say, like, 2 quarts, a quart and a half, two quarts.
0: Yeah. I would say you just need a sleeve and a half of the Ladyfingers, or even less than that.
1: Yeah, I have bigger ones if needed too.
0: Yeah, because these Ladyfingers are pretty big. I feel like we're only gonna be able to do like 2 layers on this thing.
1: Yeah, you know what? Let me get a bigger plate. Let me get a bigger pan then.
0: Yeah, I think it needs a shallower. We need a shallower pan.
1: A real nice shallow pan, huh?
0: Yes.
1: I've got the trick. How's this?
0: Oh, that's perfect. It's big.
1: There you go.
0: Really long one, then. We're going to probably just use... I don't even think we have enough Ladyfinger biscuits for something this big, but it's okay. We'll figure it out.
1: Figure it out, yeah.
0: So, how I usually do it, and if you don't want to use as many, like, pots, pans, you don't want to clean a lot of dirty dishes, I guess, is that I just layer the Ladyfingers into your pie dish or whatever dish you're

0: juice and pour just a little bit of milk on it just to soak it through, kind of thing.
1: That makes sense, yeah.
2: So you're not transferring it from one plate to another. I'm going to go ahead and start, because I don't think we have enough.
1: Which is totally fine. We can crumble them or just layer them loosely.
2: Yeah. These lady fingers, they're here if you want to touch one.
1: Yeah, sure.
2: It's basically like a log kind of deal.
1: Yep, yep.
2: And it's hard to break apart and make it nice in the pie dish itself.
1: Oh, yeah. We can just layer them like logs too. And they're like nice and light. But for that reason, they don't particularly by themselves have a whole lot of flavor.
2: Yes.
1: You're really using them for texture and to soak up some of the flavor in this dish.
2: Oh, yeah, for sure. A little bit of milk on top of each of them.
1: Fabulous.
2: Milk left over from my organic milk mishap. So I am very sparingly using this gallon of milk.
1: Yeah.
2: Because it cost me $7 to buy
0: it. Yeah.
2: Yeah, I'm very carefully just using what I have left from banana pudding. Yeah.
1: Oh, fabulous milk, but yes.
2: So I have the first layer down, and you're just going to keep on layering it. So you're going to want to line the dish with your lady fingers, and then pour half of the cream mixture on top. I've tried to make this texture as smooth as I can. My arm is hurting now.
1: I'm sorry.
2: No, it's good. It's fine. I'm just weak in general. This is my first time making this recipe, honestly. I've seen a video of someone making it, and I've had it in my recipe list for a long time of wanting to make.
1: That just means that now everyone gets to see us do it for the first time.
2: This is the first time for me too. So if you're going to make it, I would say try to make your cream cheese even more room temperature, because I think I just took mine out of the fridge not too long ago, just an hour ago. So I feel like maybe you might want to have your cream cheese out a little bit longer. But make sure don't have it out too long. Have it out at a recommended time where it's not going to spoil. Food safety first and all that.
1: 100%.
2: Okay, I'm going to mix this a little bit up more, and then I'm just going to call it done. We're not eating with our eyes here. We're going to eat with our mouths.
1: Oh, absolutely, yes.
2: And if we get a mouthful of cream cheese, all the better.
1: If we get a mouthful, then it just happens.
2: It just happens, yeah. But I mixed it to the best of my ability, so there's no chunks of banana pudding powder or just a bit of milk here and there. It's pretty mixed through. It just has a little bit of chunks here and there of the cream cheese kind of deal.
1: Again, it's all about texture for me, oddly enough. I like my mashed potatoes not too smooth, but just a little chunky. Small little potato chunks in there because it gives it a wonderful texture. If I do it smooth, it's usually because I'm adding in mixed vegetables and little smokies. It just tastes divine. I know it's kind of odd, but it tastes divine.
2: Whatever you like. I'm not going to question it.
1: I mean, it's the little smokies with the cheddar cheese, so the flavor really seeps into the mashed potatoes.
2: So we're putting in half of the mixture in there.
1: The hot water?
2: I don't know. I turned the lever.
1: Oh, I know. Yeah, this sink is...
2: Oh, okay. Thank you.
1: No problem.
2: I was like, what did I do wrong?
1: You just gotta press hard.
2: Press harder. Okay, good.
1: Yeah. This kitchen is not perfect.
2: Oh, no kitchen is perfect, I feel like.
1: Yes.
2: Yeah. It's great to have you here to walk me through just your own kitchen kind of thing.
1: My own kitchen? And yeah, I know these recipes will be provided by me, but if possible, I'll direct. And if you could be my eyes and hands, and I'll step in when needed for the rolls and whatnot.
2: Sure. So I'm layering the cream cheese mixture on top of these lady fingers, and I'm hoping that we have enough.
1: Yeah.
2: This is a pretty big pie dish, I'm just realizing.
1: No worries. I love layers, and you know what else has got layers? It's big, green, and similar to an onion. A cabbage!
2: Oh, cabbage!
1: No, it's Trek.
2: I was gonna say! It was like... Cakes! Cakes have layers!
1: Cakes have layers! Everybody loves cakes!
2: Everybody loves cakes! It looks like we are actually using the entire sleeve of lady fingers. Yeah. We placed it alternating for each layer, so... Hopefully it's more than enough.
1: It's like a big old lasagna, but no bake, and you can chill it and get it going when you're ready to serve. Those lady fingers, I bet, will be much more like moist, have texture to them, and people will be fawning over it.
2: I just used the perfect amount of milk on there. That's the last of it kind of thing. I feel like you would, for those of you who are cooking this recipe at home, you want to actually like completely soak your lady fingers, that way they're nice and soft. But for our sake, because I came over here not wanting to carry a whole gallon of milk with me. I just used what I had, and I feel like it's going to be good.
1: Oh, absolutely.
2: We will see.
1: You know what? Do you think if you soaked the lady fingers, like, beforehand?
2: I think that would have been a good idea, but would have turned out. Don't want it too soggy.
1: I'm thinking about other flavors that folks would be interested in. Do you think, like, maybe a little bit of banana and maybe a little bit of, like, cinnamon would go well in that milk that you soak it with?
2: I don't know. That's a good question. If you're brave enough to experiment, like Zoe is, go for it. I'm not very much of an adventurous type of, like, experimenter when it comes to food, especially if I'm going to be the one eating it.
1: That's fair. I used to do this thing where if I was, like, oddly hungry, I'd just take two cans of soup or something, and I'd just be like, you know what? I'm not even going to try and read what they are together. I'll just combine them, give it a quick stir, and then put it in a pot and just heat it up. You come up with some amazing, like, combinations, because I'd check afterwards. I'd be like, what did I just eat? Because I would always eat it first and then check after. You'd get good ones, like a vegetable medley or a vegetable soup combined with a beef soup.
0: Yeah. I completely forgot to add bananas in the layers in between. So I'm going to add it now.
2: Yes. Have an even bite for each bite. I guess as far in terms of softness of banana, if you want it a little bit softer for your recipe, that's totally fine. Like,
1: yeah.
2: Maybe if you're gonna make like a banana loaf or something, around that softness, or if you don't want it too soft and you actually want a bit of bite, that's totally fine too.
1: Yeah.
2: I'm using bananas that are still a little bit not as ripe and it's a bit firmer side.
1: Yeah, I've used, like, bananas going a little bit brown, and I'll be like, I want to actually use these, but I don't want to eat them right now. It's a little bit spotty, right? Not, like, brown.
2: Not brown.
1: And what I'll do is I'll freeze them and then use them later for banana bread or other things like that. So when you freeze them, the bananas will turn brown. Mm-hmm. That's not a bad thing. That's just how bananas are. They'll still be fine. Don't look at the brown banana in the freezer and be like, ugh, what's this? No, those bananas are totally fine. That's just what happens.
2: This is taking a little bit more time than I thought it would.
1: There's plenty of time to go around, so take your time.
2: Preparing the ingredients and everything. Going back to just the whole story, I'm so used to, since I've come here to the States, just cooking for myself. I make very fast and easy meals. It's something I just throw in the rice cooker. I'm not just standing there and doing a lot of prep work. I prefer quick meals or a meal that I can throw in an air fryer or rice cooker, and then I can go about my business until lunch is ready.
1: Yeah, the rice cooker is so nice. You put your raw vegetables and maybe a little bit of flavoring in there, and you can set it down. Once you're done, the vegetables will be cooked and ready to go. If you're using frozen or frozen mixed vegetables, you can microwave them or steam them and add them in at the very end, allow them to warm up with the rice. They're good to go.
2: Oh, yeah, no, exactly. Yeah, it's my favorite thing. So, my current favorite meal so far is that I get these chicken drumsticks and I marinate, and then I throw them into the air fryer, and while that's cooking, I make some rice and some hard-boiled eggs with it.
1: That's amazing. One of my favorites, which I'm going to teach to Kuma, is steamed basmati rice. In the rice cooker, with the rice, add your steamed vegetables, raw vegetables, some maybe some green beans, some carrots, and whatnot, maybe some broccoli. And for the flavoring, if you've ever been to Fuban, I will slice diagonally these Chinese sausages.
2: Ooh, I love Chinese sausages.
1: Yeah, they're so good. Give them a diagonal slice. It doesn't have to be too thin. And I'll just layer that into the rice. As it boils and cooks, the sausages retain their flavor, but also flavor the rice wonderfully.
2: Mmm, that sounds really tasty.
1: Yeah, no need for any extra salt or pepper or anything. It's just rice, vegetables, sausage. You've got a great meal right there.
2: Oh, yeah, for sure. All right, final layer I'm going to put on here after putting that banana stuff. And then we're going to layer the top with banana. We're also going to finish it off with caramel and fresh bananas at the top.
1: Yeah, so like a caramel banana top.
2: Yeah.
1: Seems like it has so many wonderful flavors. The caramel for that richness. Yes. Banana-y, of course. Yeah. The milk, the dairy, of course. You can always substitute the caramel or other things for, like, monk fruit sugar, or for in case of the dairy, you can always substitute with lactose-free milk. Cream cheese, there'll be a substitute somewhere out there. I'm sure there are lactose-free cream cheese or something like that.
2: Oh, yeah, for sure. Yeah. I don't think there's enough cream cheese for the top.
1: We'll do our best. And that's the best anyone can ask for.
2: It's going to look a little bit strange. Okay, we're going to be fine. Figure out what other stories I can tell you. Yeah, what do you want to know, Zoe?
1: Well, let's see here. So you've already told me a little bit about coming back to the States, a little bit about your journey. Can you tell me a little bit about what it was like knowing that you had ADHD and the adjustments that you made to try to deal with it as best you could?
2: Yeah, so I didn't know about having ADHD until I came here to the States, like I told you. I think by the time I found out that I had ADHD, everything started to make sense, from just not doing well in school and just struggling in general with a lot of different subjects like relationships and all sorts of stuff too. I think when I found out that I had ADHD, it changed the view of how I saw myself in a timeline of life. For example, you start a business when you're this age, and then you get married when you're this age, and then you work until you're retired at this age, and you hopefully get a family by then, kind of thing. It changed that view for me because I've never been on that timeline so far. I'm 27 right now, I'm single. And I just started my career in podcasting and in multimedia stuff. You would think by this time, oh, you're engaged, or oh, you're soon to be married, or oh, you're already established in your career, kind of thing. But no, I took at least 6 years in college and university, and I was struggling in school during that entire time, when normally you would only take about 4 years in school or in higher education, per se. So that definitely changed just my worldview of, okay, I'm not on the typical timeline for myself. I go at a slower pace. Since then, it's been a lot of firsts for me of learning how to navigate this world of ADHD. And I've found a lot of cute little quirks of mine. And I've also found some things that I don't like about myself. For example, I get very frustrated or a little bit startled whenever I'm in the zone, I'm working on something, and someone comes along and taps me on the shoulder. I jump and I get very frustrated because I'm in the zone. I was working and I have this idea and everything, and now it's gone. That, and among other things, of I can't work in a very messy environment. I have to clean up stuff first. I'm also notoriously terrible at cleaning up my own space. So there's a lot of things I'm still learning. For listeners, once again, I've only found out that I had ADHD about 2 years ago. So this is all pretty fresh and new for me, and still just taking each day a day at a time, learning more and more about myself. And it's been great, honestly. I love learning about people with disabilities. I love learning in general. I feel like that's a trait that I've had throughout my life. You're never too old to learn something new. You're always a learner at heart every single day. You're gonna learn a lot of things throughout your life.
1: A true master admits that they've never truly mastered their craft.
2: Exactly, yeah. Even after you master your craft, there's like more to learn. Yeah.
1: I can sympathize. For me, I was never on that same schedule either. I started higher education in the summer of my fifth grade.
2: Oh, wow.
1: Yeah, I obtained my honors GED and actually was admitted to honors college in eighth grade. But right now, I'm also just a few classes away from my bachelor's and grade master's program lined up when I go back. I'm discovering who I am as well. I'm 26, but I started doing this podcast and working around like March, I think. So I've been wanting to do editing, really jump into it, and it's been like a process of what works for folks with disabilities? How will I do this? This is a wonderful way to start everything off and to connect with people, talk about wonderful, fresh experiences, and move past some of the, sometimes of the past.
2: Oh yeah, for sure. Well, I have finished the dish and we're gonna pop it into the fridge if there's room in your fridge.
1: Let's see if there's room. If not, you can like make some space.
2: All right, let's pause real quick on the recording.
1: We're back and we have just taken our banana pudding tiramisu, covered it with aluminum foil, and set it in the fridge just to chill while we get our next dishes ready.
2: Yeah, what are we gonna do next, Zoe?
1: So this is a dish that was provided to us by Kuma. Currently, we actually don't have all the ingredients per se, but we are going to do our best with what we have.
0: Okay.
1: So this is a summer salad, and we have a base usually of spinach or arugula. Right now we're using like just some mustard greens, and we are going to dress it and add in sliced peaches, raspberries, the sliced almonds, and some of that wonderful crumbled feta cheese. Mm. We are going to dress it with a very simple mixture of a little bit of olive oil, some balsamic vinegar, and just like a hint of lemon juice and salt and pepper.
0: Okay, sounds good. What do we start with first?
1: Could you slice those peaches for me?
0: Yeah, of course. Could you like them sliced?
1: Any way you like it.
0: Okay.
1: Any way you want it, that's the way it's going to be in the salad.
0: Okay, I'll slice it in slices. So I found your cutting board here, and I'll need a knife. Let's see, I'm gonna look for
1: one of the ones on the right, because the ones on the left are gummies.
0: Right, okay, I'll just use this one. Small enough fruit knife.
1: Yeah. Nice and small.
0: Do I just throw it into the bowl here, or?
1: Yeah, you can just throw it into the bowl once it's been sliced.
0: Okay, yeah, I can get to that. I'll wash it first. These peaches are a little bit on the harder side. Not peaches, nectarines.
1: That's totally fine. As long as it's exposed to the air just a little bit, by the time you get home, they'll be nice and soft. Plus, sometimes you can take the topping, and instead of using greens, you can do over steamed rice. The steam will help steam those nectarine peaches very slightly. Right over steaming hot rice, it's really good too. If the knife's too small, you can always grab a bigger one.
0: That's not the problem. It's more because there's a seed in there.
1: It's a lot harder, yeah. I do actually have an interesting question for you.
0: Okay, yeah. Go for it.
1: So now that you come back to US, and we've talked a little bit about your experiences coming back, learning about ADHD, becoming a part of the podcast collective, mm-hmm. learning about the schedule in life. You've talked a little bit about this already. Yeah. How has cooking, the ease of cooking and learning recipes that work for yourself, how has that helped shape your life, influence your life? Sometimes it might feel like too difficult, but how has that really helped throughout your life?
0: Yeah, so cooking in general, I've not done it a lot through my life. I have learned how to cook from my parents themselves, but I feel like my cooking habits changed when I started living by myself, and along with having ADHD and not having the attention span to stand and cook for a long period of time unless I have some sort of music on, or I'm listening to something, or I'm talking to somebody or something like that, like we're doing now, kind of thing. That's been a difficult part of my life. I would say cooking isn't necessarily a big hobby of mine. Baking definitely has been. Cooking in general has just not been big. I've not been big on it.
1: What sorts of things do you like to bake?
0: So since I was young, me and my brother, we used to make tiramisus, actually.
1: Ooh, okay.
0: So during the holidays and stuff, we would make these little jars of tiramisu and actually give them to our neighbors. A sign of goodwill and ministry. So it was nice. I really enjoyed doing that. Now as an adult, I love making brownies, cookies, puddings. I've dipped a bit more into Asian type of desserts. Recently, I actually made egg tarts by using the ingredients I have here in the States. It didn't turn out the best because I didn't have a lot of knowledge and know-how on how to bake these egg tarts in the first place, but I learned, and I feel like that was the big thing about it. Once again, always learning, always constantly taking things in as you do stuff.
1: That's an interesting thing. Are you familiar with the history of egg tarts?
0: I'm not, actually. You schooled me on it?
1: Me neither, actually. I've always been wondering, because they always seem so Chinese, but then I looked it up, and I didn't have the heart to look anymore, because it said that they were invented in the UK.
0: Oh, I didn't know that, huh? They're originally from the UK?
1: Yes.
0: Oh, kudos to any UK listeners out there. But what was your question again? I'm sorry.
1: Oh, no sweat.
0: Going different channels here while I'm cutting these nectarines and not trying to cut myself.
1: How has cooking been like an outlet in your life? Whether it's relief, something that you can do to just do with your hands and decompress? Or has it been something bigger in your life that has really influenced it?
0: I would say it's definitely helped with my gift giving. We talk about love languages kind of thing. Gift giving is not necessarily my own love language. I love doing quality time with people, and physical touch is my other love language. But I realize that other people have the love language of gifting, which whenever you're in a relationship, you always want to reciprocate with the other person's love language. So because I'm very terrible at picking gifts for people, I tend to bake and cook for people instead as my act of giving,
2: if that makes sense.
1: It does, because that's exactly... I think you and Kuma need to meet each other. You two would make fast friends. That's exactly Kuma's mindset.
2: Yeah, I'm very terrible at finding gifts for people. It's always a nightmare during Christmas or holiday season.
1: That's fair. I usually either ask the person directly, what do you want for your birthday or Christmas?
2: Yeah, what do you want for your birthday?
1: Because I don't know otherwise. I'm shopping for a birthday. I go to the employee, like, I'm shopping for a birthday for a friend, and they're this kind of person, and they like this. Do you have any ideas that spring to mind?
2: Yeah, no. It's either that or I just get someone a card.
1: Yeah, a gift card.
2: And I don't like that. I'm very intentional when gift giving, and it takes me forever to find a gift. I don't find joy in that kind of thing.
1: Yeah,
2: and
1: that's the same.
2: It takes me forever to find a gift, and then by the time I find it, it's been 2 years since I was supposed to give you this gift.
1: For me, it's gotten to the point where I've just given up. If I ask you and you're like, oh, you can just get me whatever. Last person that said that to me got a plunger hat for Christmas.
2: That's funny.
1: Yeah, and I was like, you said get you whatever, and this is what I got you. So if you're not going to tell me, this is what you're going to get. You're going to get fart spray perfume in a bottle. You're going to get plunger hats. You're going to get glitter bombs. These are things you're going to get unless you tell me what you want.
2: Yeah. If you ever do get a gift from me, I actually prefer stationery or useful gifts is what I call them. Something that I would use in everyday life, whether it's a pencil or a nice pen or tabletop stuff, fidgeter or something. I use fidgeters all the time.
1: Me too. I love fidgeters.
2: I've gotten to the point where I've worn through at least 3 fidgeters, and I've started to play with my own headphone wire, which is not safe.
1: Oh, yeah.
2: Don't do it.
1: Yeah, don't do that. I have a fidget that's my favorite, but I can't really fidget with it in public. It is a butterfly spoon, but people get scared because they think it's a knife. Because I will pull it out, do the tricks, and flick it around. But people think it's a knife, even though it's got like a flat head with even though it's got like the spoon head. It can't be too deep of a spoon because of how the knife works. It's a really funny thing for me to fidget and play around with. But people are like, "What is that?" when they see it in public. So I'm like, "I'll pass." Ooh, are those just the peaches?
2: Yeah, eating the corn. I'm done cutting. I'm sorry, I'm very hungry. This is what I do too, being completely real with my listeners. Whenever I cook or take long time to cook stuff, I graze when I'm cooking.
1: Me too!
2: Which completely destroys the fact that I'm actually making food. I'm going to eat it. But it ruins my appetite for food afterwards.
1: Slightly for me, I get paranoid because if I have a little bit of this, I gotta even it out across the other ingredients.
2: Alright, what do I cut next?
1: So we got the peaches. What other ingredients do we have on this plate?
2: We got our peaches in our bowl. We got basils, we have raspberries, and we have tomatoes. We have the almond slices. We got the sauces and the pita bread.
1: What kind of tomatoes are they?
2: They are Roma tomatoes. So I bought these because Roma tomatoes are a lot easier to slice and they're not as juicy. So they're perfect for wraps and stuff.
1: Yeah. Are the Roma tomatoes for the wrap or the salad? I can't remember right now.
2: I don't know. It's one of them.
1: Yeah. It's for the flatbread, but you know what? Do you like tomatoes in your salad?
2: I love tomatoes.
1: Let's wing it. Let's add some tomatoes in here.
2: Okay.
1: Yeah, we're winging it. We'll have an official recipe, but right now we're winging it and we're just having fun with this salad. All
2: right.
1: So all that we need to slice now, could you give me the tomato, like the Roma tomatoes, not too thick, but just thick enough slices, and for the salad,
2: okay,
1: you can do slices whatever you want.
2: Okay, yeah, sure. I'm gonna wash my hands.
1: Yeah, the medium slices are for the feta rolls. The other slices are for the salad.
2: All right, so the basil leaves, did you say you want it ripped apart?
1: Just like shredded and torn apart. Yeah, you can just shred it with your hand and add it in there.
2: Okay.
1: It's just to add a little bit of that wonderful fragrance.
2: How much basil are we talking? Like a handful?
1: Just a handful, yeah.
2: A handful?
1: Yeah.
2: Okay, we'll do a handful of basil. This is very strong basil.
1: Yeah, it's for that wonderful fragrance.
2: I don't think I've ever had basil before, honestly. It's like one of those things like cilantro that I don't really have because the taste is too strong for me.
1: Oh, really? Yeah, we don't have to do that whole handful then, just a bit of basil.
2: Okay, and then let me cut the tomatoes.
1: Yeah.
2: Put it into slices.
1: Again, 2 slices per flatbread. I don't know how many wraps we want to make, but at the very least 2 wraps.
2: Okay. And do we want this separate from the salad bowl or what?
1: You can add the slices for the salad just right into the salad bowl.
2: Okay.
1: The other slices for them, you can set to the side. I'll grill those later.
2: Okay, cool. I'll cut 1 Roma tomato for the salad. So I'll cut these a little bit smaller just so it's proportionate with our other ingredients.
1: Yeah, a big juicy tomato.
2: Too big. It's the medium size. For those of you who don't know Roma tomatoes, how different they are from regular tomatoes. The regular tomatoes are bigger, I would say. Roma tomato is their baby cousin.
1: True. It's nowhere near a beefsteak tomato.
2: It's not a beefsteak size, yeah.
1: Yeah,
2: no.
1: Yeah. Beefsteaks are huge.
2: They are huge. I don't think a regular tomato is the size of a beefsteak. You probably make two big regular tomatoes as a beefsteak, probably. Okay, all right. That is one for the salad, and then we'll do slices for the
1: wrap. So we are using like a big bottle of olive oil today. This is a extra virgin olive oil that I've just taken a big bottle and I've put into it some stalks of fresh thyme. I've grated the zest of one big lemon in there, and I've added in like a clove of crushed garlic and a few whole peppercorns. Over the top of all that, I've poured some olive oil and just let it all infuse together. This is wonderful flavored oil, and you can use this for so many things, so I got a big bottle of it, but it's infused for about a week, and then I ended up putting it through a strainer, just filtering out the peppercorn, all the zest and whatnot, because we're going to be grilling. We don't want some of this stuff to burn or anything like that. Now I've got a clean ball of olive oil that we'll be using for our recipes today.
2: Okay, cool. I got all the ingredients at least cut.
1: Right now, we can go ahead and add the almonds and these lovely dried cranberries, almost like these craisins that we have.
2: Into the salad.
1: Right into the salad, yeah.
2: Okay, let's do this. How many almonds do you want? Do we want a handful?
1: For people that like almonds, you can add a good amount. I know for folks that don't like almonds too much, just like a little bit, honestly. So just, yeah.
2: There we go. I think I added at least half the can, but that's the
1: trick. Now we add the cranberries.
2: Okay, awesome. Dried cranberries. And this without help. Nope.
1: Need a knife?
2: Maybe need scissors if you have it. Oh, actually, I know I got it. Never mind.
1: Yay!
2: Okay, I'm gonna mix this salad all up.
1: Yes, we will add our greens, and we'll give this salad a good mix and toss. Now, to dress the salad, of course, you have the olive oil there. So we are going to get it put in about a tablespoon and a half to 2 tablespoons of olive oil. Give it a good drizzle. Then a bit of balsamic vinegar just for that sourness.
2: Okay.
1: The recipe does call for a little bit of lemon juice, actually.
2: Ooh, do we have lemons?
1: We don't have lemons right now, but...
2: we have lemon juice.
1: Yes, we do.
2: I remember it from the last episode.
1: Yes, right. Here, go ahead and give that just a quick shake in there.
2: I did a small circle of balsamic vinegar.
1: I can take the vinegar from you.
2: Oh, yeah. Here's the vinegar.
1: Thank you.
2: There you go. Sorry, how much lemon juice again?
1: Just a shake. Because we already have the balsamic vinegar in there. It's mostly just for that acidity and just like bringing things together.
2: Just a splash of lemon juice. Mm-hmm. Too much. Come on, come out. Oh, okay.
1: It's okay, yeah. So
2: it's gonna be extra sour, guys. It's fine.
1: We have the craisins in there. We have the saltiness and the wateriness from the tomato coming through. Then, of course, that sourness is going to be offset by our lovely
2: feta cheese.
1: This is it, right?
2: Yep, that's the one.
1: Now, however much you want to use is up to you. Go ahead and give that a sprinkle of however much you like.
2: Yeah. I bought Athenos brand feta crumbles that apparently have olive oil in them too. You can use whatever kind of feta cheese you want.
1: Yeah. Normally this recipe would have some grilled chicken in there. Right now we're just giving a lighter option for folks. If you like, you can always put in some grilled chicken or use whatever greens. We'll have a standardized recipe down below. But for now, I know there's not too much smell, but if you give it a whiff after that feta, how does it smell?
2: Well, I can just smell the feta right now. I can definitely smell greens, and it's just a very earthy smell. I'm not sure if I'm getting the notes of the vinegar or the olive oil that you use.
1: Because it's cold, you won't get as much, but it'll come out much more in that taste.
2: Yeah, or maybe it's the balsamic vinegar, but it looks really, really tasty. I might add more feta cheese on my own.
1: We love feta cheese. Just leave enough for some wraps. Add plenty, and I personally like snack on just straight Swiss cheese.
2: It's good. It's all mixed up now. We got it.
1: We can just set that to the side while we go ahead and prepare for our next part of the dish. Part of the meal.
2: The wraps.
1: Our Greek feta cheese roll. In a pan on the stove, medium low to medium heat. I've got some olive oil just warming up, that wonderfully infused olive oil. On our cutting board, we are going to assemble our first feta roll. So go ahead, Asher, if you could take a pita. We got this wonderful flatbread, like this pita bread. Go ahead and take one out.
2: I will take one out now.
1: Yes.
2: Once we get the pita bread out.
1: We are gonna take that pita bread and we're gonna fold this over. So plate these ingredients on the left or right side, if you can. Okay. We're gonna put one slice of tomato first.
2: One slice of tomato first,
1: yeah. On top of that, we're gonna put down some feta cheese crumbles, which are just gonna melt and bring the whole thing together wonderfully.
2: Okay, let me grab the feta cheese. All right, feta feta cheese in.
1: Perfect. Now, on top of that, another tomato slice.
2: Oh, wow. Okay.
1: Yes. This is a wonderful and simple, but these are just easy ingredients you can get at home.
2: Okay.
1: On top of that tomato slice, just a little bit of fresh basil.
2: Fresh basil.
1: Just a little bit. Yeah, just a little bit. Just shred it up a little bit.
2: Put the basil away. Oh. Let me grab it.
1: No worries. We pretty much got it assembled. On top of that, just a single shake of salt. Okay. Just a little bit. A good sprinkling of freshly cracked black pepper.
2: Ooh, black pepper. All right, that's it.
1: All right, we're going to fold that over. If you have a cocktail stick, you can pin it. We're just going to do our best with what we have right now. We're going to go ahead and take that. How's our pan? Is it heated up?
2: It's nice and hot.
1: Go ahead and take it and lay that flatbread onto your grill.
2: Okay, cool. Always safety first, guys. Don't put your electronics near the stove.
1: That is correct. That slight sizzle that you get there.
2: I'm using one hand to hold the pita bread down and to make sure it's nice and flat so it's not...
1: I can grab a chopstick that you can stick it with.
2: Actually, I think a spatula would be a good idea.
1: A spatula.
2: Would you say a panini press would work even good for this?
1: A panini press would work really well as well. Right now, we're just using the pan because that's what we've got.
2: That's what we've got. Use what you got.
1: Just go ahead and cook that there for about 2 or 3 minutes. After that, we'll flip it over and cook it on the other side. Give it just a brush of olive oil. Okay. And yeah, everything will be ready to taste.
2: Ooh, I'm so excited.
1: So we finish this roll. We'll taste everything and then we'll sign off. But while it's all cooking down, any words of wisdom for our viewers or any advice that you want to give them from your journey through life?
2: Words of wisdom for sure. I would say don't be afraid to admit that you want to learn, or don't be afraid to ask questions. I would say there's no stupid questions, just people who don't want to ask questions.
1: Mm-hmm. Don't be afraid to ask.
2: Don't be afraid to ask. It just proves that you're learning.
1: Okay? Proves that you're curious and inquisitive.
2: Proves that you're curious and inquisitive and you want to learn, and that's amazing in my book. I want to learn. I love to learn. So thank you so much, listeners, for coming along on this journey with us as a collective of learning and discovering from many different people and many different walks of life as we discover more about disability and accessibility for people around the
1: globe. Yeah, it truly is a wonderful journey, and it's been so great to hear stories from people and how they've adapted. Like for you, learning eventually that you had ADHD and then how to deal with that. Finding where you are in life and being proud of yourself because this schedule that we follow. At the end of the day, oh, that's a great
2: that's
1: sizzle.
2: That's a great sizzle.
1: That means that it's toasting.
2: Yes.
1: At the end of the day, it's about who you want to be and what makes you happy. Now what you can do is you can turn the heat off.
2: Okay.
1: You can do this in a regular pan, but right now we have a nice grill pan. The residual heat is going to do the rest of the cooking. But you can take that off the heat and onto another burner. While that's cooling down, why don't you go ahead, I'll get you a small plate and taste the tiramisu, some of the salad, and the roll, and please, let us know what you think.
2: I'm so excited.
1: Here's a plate.
2: Thank you. Okay, let me grab a little bit of that salad first.
1: Yes.
2: I'll leave the banana tiramisu for last. A little bit of everything here.
1: Then you can scoop the feta cheese roll onto your plate. It'll cool down in the time that you're ready to get your tiramisu.
2: For sure. That is an amazing looking dish right there. I really wish you listeners can see this.
1: What does it look like for our viewers?
2: It looks very colorful on the plate. Mm-hmm. So the salad, it has pops of green and orange and red, white from the feta cheese, and the balsamic vinegar a little bit brown in there. The cranberries, almonds are all in there. Then the wrap on it is perfectly grilled on that plate. It looks like a classic, amazing Mediterranean dish right here on this plate, and I'm so excited to dig into this.
1: You've got your banana pudding tiramisu as well.
2: I will get into it later.
1: No worries, but how does the wrap smell as it comes drifting up?
2: It just smells like the olive oil and fried bread, honestly. Yeah, I'm getting a few notes of the tomato and the feta cheese and basil leaf mingling together.
1: Because we're not trying to really cook down. We're warming everything together and bringing those flavors together.
2: I'm going to go ahead and try to have a bite here. Let me try the salad first.
1: What is of the salad?
2: So good.
1: It's divine, yes.
2: I did not expect apricot to be so good in a salad. Honestly.
1: The peaches,
2: the peaches
1: nectarine?
2: Or the nectarine, sorry.
1: Yeah,
2: it's provides... It's nectarine, folks, it's peaches.
1: Texture, a balanced sweetness to offset that sour, that juiciness, too. You get some from the tomato, but the juiciness from the nectarine to die
2: I'm
1: for.
2: I'm just trying to get a piece of everything. Like, it's really hard on this fork.
1: No worries.
2: I think the balsamic and the
0: infused oil really bring everything together.
1: Yeah, that oil, again, it's just extra virgin olive oil with a wonderful infusion of flavors. And you can just strain it out and keep it in a big bottle.
0: Mm, let me try the roll now.
1: Yes, oh, this wrap.
0: Hang on, I got a big bite of the roll rather than the inside. Let me take another bite. That way I can get the actual inside of it. Tomato. I got the basil and the feta cheese.
1: Yeah, that bit of salt and pepper to just bring it all out to perfection.
0: I do feel like, and maybe some listeners would agree with me, if you want, you can add a little bit of yogurt in there at the end.
1: Yeah,
0: or
1: that's totally
0: some like sauce.
1: Sour cream, yeah.
0: Sour cream. Or if you want to add a little bit more of that infused olive oil into there.
1: You can give it a drizzle of that olive oil.
0: Yeah.
1: Just a small drizzle. You're not trying to soak it. It adds that wonderful nutty flavor with a bit of spice. Oh, to die for.
0: Yes, let me try it out now.
1: I hate to say that I'm thinking of one thing in particular, because Kuma would roast me forever if I recommended it. I do have a sauce that you might enjoy on there.
0: What is it? I'm curious what you would recommend.
1: This is the squeezy gochujang sauce.
0: Oh, I mean, I'll try it. Why not? I've had gochujang sauce before.
1: Well, this is not the cooking gochujang. This is kind of like just the squeezy gochujang.
0: Yeah, I've had this before, honestly. While I was camping out in Australia, a couple of friends, we had a Korean friend who always carried a gochujang bowl with her around. And she would put it with everything. It actually tastes best with fried rice.
1: This is a nice subtle flavor that the gochujang will just really help accentuate. We're innovating.
0: I'm salivating.
1: Gochujang on this wonderful feta tomato basil roll.
0: Let's try it.
1: Sorry, Kuma, if you're hearing this right now, I'm so sorry.
0: We'll see if it's actually good. We'll try it out. I don't think it'll be bad.
1: I think it'll add just that wonderful bit of spiced flavor.
0: You're spilling out the sides. Hang on.
1: It's a good saucy wrap. What do you think?
0: It's actually okay. It's a little bit spicy. It's a bit too spicy for me.
1: Yeah, we always do less than the gochujang. I need some water? Are you good? You have your Sprite?
0: I got my Sprite. That was good, though. Don't put so much. I put a huge glob in there. I don't know why I did that.
1: You know what'll cool you down?
0: Milk.
1: Banana pudding tiramisu. Yeah. That's got milk in there. Yeah, go ahead. Because I don't know if we have any milk at home right now.
0: I'm gonna take another bite of this because this is actually really good.
1: Oh, the salad, right?
0: No, the wrap.
1: You're gonna go back in for another bite?
0: I like it.
1: You wild for that one?
0: I'll probably eat it if I'm very, very hungry, which is right now.
1: It's supposed to go well with the salad and with the tiramisu. Mm-hmm. So it's a nice basic wrap. You can add in other seasonings that you want. You know what? One of the things that one of my friends likes to do, whenever I make these, she actually likes to give it a drizzle of the pineapple juice while it's grilling.
0: Okay, let me clear out some space on the counter here, and I can take out banana tiramisu. All right. It looks good, actually. I'm not going to put on that plate because that's full of gochujang.
1: No worries.
0: That's tasty.
1: What are the flavors like?
0: So definitely want to actually soak the ladyfingers in milk.
1: And they'll still soak more, yeah.
0: Yeah, there was a little bit on the crunchier side, but the cream cheese, banana, caramel was perfect. It definitely offset that gochujang.
1: Yeah, gochujang, yeah. So there you have it, folks. We got the wrap as your base. Like, plenty of flavor bursting through, and you can always add sauce. Mm-hmm. We got our lovely flavored salad. Then for you like me and a dessert-eating first kind of person, you got the banana pudding tiramisu to wash it all down. Mm-hmm. All you need now afterwards is just a good glass of cranberry juice.
0: Or a Sprite. Coca-Cola.
1: True. You've got a tropical feast to die for.
0: It's perfect for the summer. Only make it for your friends if you have a summer gathering.
1: Oh, absolutely. Asher, thank you so much for sharing with me and for helping me with all these recipes, going through the steps on how to make them. Thank you so much for sharing your story, your perspective, and your journey through life.
0: Well, thank you so much, Zoe. I appreciate you and appreciate all the stuff that you do for our collective, too. Making all these wonderful recipes. Every single time I see an episode, I'm just like salivating. I want to eat this right now. Definitely just continue learning. Keep learning out there. Stay safe. Stay cool this summer. And I will see you on the other side of the microphone.
1: Sounds good. See ya. See you later, everybody.
0: Take care, everybody. Thank you.
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9: There's some firing now.
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11: This right, there's surely going to be some blood spilled here.
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8: But first to India, where thousands have been arrested amidst massive protests against the government of Narendra Modi.
13: The opposition is asking one question. Prove to us that you have not cheated in the election.
8: All that and more coming up. Welcome to Democracy Now!, democracynow.org, The War and Peace Report. I'm Amy Goodman. In Saudi Arabia, one person was killed and 11 others wounded Sunday when a missile fired by Houthi fighters in Yemen hit a passenger terminal in King Khalid International Airport in Riyadh. The attack came just one day after another Houthi strike on the same terminal killed at least 12 people and injured more than 300 others, many of them critically. Saudi officials responded by canceling flights and suspending airport operations. Meanwhile, schools across Riyadh have canceled in-person classes and switched to distance learning for the second time in less than a month due to the threat of Houthi attacks. Meanwhile, Houthi-aligned media reports Saudi warplanes bombed Sana'a International Airport and other sites around Yemen's capital. The Pentagon's once again raised its count of U.S. troops killed and wounded in operations tied to the U.S. war on Iran. The Pentagon quietly updated the figures without a public announcement Friday. The Defense Casualty Analysis System website now lists 21 service members killed, up from 18, and 865 wounded, 98 more than in August. This comes as 74 Democrats in Congress are pushing the Pentagon for answers about U.S. airstrikes in Iran that killed civilians. They're focusing on a September strike on a wedding in Iran that killed five people, three adults and two children, and injured about 70 others. In a letter to Defense Secretary Pete Hegseth, the Democrats wrote, quote, "We're deeply alarmed by the continued pattern of civilian casualties resulting from U.S. operations in the war in Iran and the apparent lack of action and accountability from the department. Acknowledging such incidents, accepting responsibility, and learning from them makes our forces stronger, more effective, and an example to the world. When we fail to do so, it has the exact opposite effect," they said. In Gaza, two Palestinians were killed today as an Israeli drone struck vehicles in the southern city of Rafah. This follows an Israeli airstrike Sunday that killed three Palestinians in a tent in the Al-Mawasi area of Khan Yunis, which Israel previously designated as a so-called safe zone. On Saturday, separate Israeli strikes killed at least five Palestinians in Gaza. Those attacks came on the one-year anniversary of the U.S.-brokered so-called ceasefire agreement. Palestinian officials say Israel violated the deal more than 5,100 times in attacks that killed at least 1,471 Palestinians and injured nearly 5,200 others. This is Neil Al-Buhaisi, whose home was damaged in an Israeli strike.
2: Where would they go? They will stay in the streets. Where? There's no shelter or anything. All empty areas are filled. All is filled with tents in the north, the south, and in the middle where we are living. We started living this tragedy as well. There's no choice left for humans. There's no desire to live with this situation that we are in.
8: Russian attacks on Ukraine killed at least 6 civilians Sunday, including a strike on a grocery store in Kharkiv that killed 3 people and 20 injured. That followed Russian missile strikes in the southeastern Ukraine on Saturday that killed 20 people, including 3 children. Elsewhere, Russia bombed a power plant in the city of Kharkiv Sunday, setting it on fire. The attack came after President Trump wrote on Truth Social, quote, "Effective immediately, there's an energy ceasefire in the war between Russia and Ukraine. Both parties have agreed," he said. Ukrainian President Volodymyr Zelensky said the announcement caught him off guard, calling it, quote, "news to me," unquote. On Saturday, President Trump told reporters at the White House he thinks, quote, "it's time for Ukraine to get a new president," unquote. Trump's remarks came after the White House said it had reached a deal with the Kremlin to suspend sanctions on Russian diesel exports until April in order to lower fuel prices before the midterm elections. Speaking to ABC News, President Zelensky said he would organize elections and stop attacking Russian energy sites if President Putin agreed to a 60-day ceasefire.
3: "Tell Putin, give us 2 months, 60 days of total ceasefire, 60 days, and we will organize elections. Of course, we will be ready for any choice of our people." Exactly. We are ready for ceasefire. We are ready to begin from any kind of steps of de-escalation. We are ready for energy ceasefire, not to attack energy, both sides.
8: In India, protests against the right-wing government of Prime Minister Narendra Modi rocked Delhi over the weekend. Police detained thousands of people Saturday, including the 3 leaders of the youth-led cockroach Janata Party, Abhijit Dipka, Saurav Das, and Ashutosh Ranka. Authorities had intercepted their flight from Mumbai to New Delhi to prevent a large demonstration. A magistrate judge ordered them released Sunday on the condition that they not breach peace for 1 year. After their release, the leaders vowed to continue protesting, even as they accused Modi's government of waging war on its own citizens and creating an atmosphere of fear. Today, Rahul Gandhi, the leader of the opposition Congress Party, is leading a march towards the Supreme Court. This is Neha Bora, the national president of the All India Students Association.
4: So I think there is hope, and that's the only reason why people have the courage to come down onto the streets now. Because there is hope that not only can you fight against these people who rule, who claim to rule with an iron fist, and they did rule with an iron fist, not only can you fight them, you can also defeat them in some way or form. And this hope is infectious, and that is why it keeps spreading in this entire country. Fear is infectious, of course, but hope is also infectious.
8: We'll go to New Delhi after headlines. The U.S. Justice Department is looking into whether the 5 major TV networks that make up the White House TV press pool broke federal antitrust law last month. In September, news departments at ABC, CBS, CNN, NBC, and Fox News briefly halted their shared rotation of White House coverage after CNN was pulled from a scheduled assignment from the White House. The networks reportedly found out about the probe on Friday when the Justice Department's antitrust division sent letters demanding records of internal communications. Last month, CNN, MS Now, and Politico sued over their ban from the White House. A Trump-appointed federal judge issued a temporary order requiring the White House to restore their access, with a ruling on a potential longer-lasting injunction expected Tuesday. A federal judge has ordered the Trump administration to stop running government-funded TV ads that promote President Trump, finding they're likely unlawful. In her ruling, U.S. District Judge Jennifer Rochon of New York blocked the Trump administration from spending public funds to distribute the ads. She also said it must cancel, quote, any slot, placement, reservation, or arrangement for the airing or dissemination of the challenged advertisements, unquote. The ruling took effect immediately, covering any ads that were set to air later Sunday night. But the Justice Department, in a weekend filing, said the ad buy was slated to end on Sunday. The ads began running on national TV in September, using millions of dollars from the Department of Homeland Security. A federal judge issued a temporary order on Friday blocking the deportation of Oscar Bergal, the 28-year-old man shot by an ICE agent on Thursday in the Marble Hill neighborhood of New York City. The order also prohibits federal agents from moving him to any facility outside the southern or eastern districts of New York or the District of New Jersey unless the court approves it first. Bergal was behind the wheel of his car when he was shot in the neck with his 5-year-old son in the back seat. As plainclothes ICE agents approached the vehicle with weapons drawn. On Saturday, hundreds of people, including families and children, rallied in Herald Square to protest ICE and to demand accountability. Demonstrators marched to call for an end to ICE operations in New York City and justice for immigrant families. This is protester Tanya Nunez.
14: We demand justice for Oscar and all victims of ICE terror. To identify and arrest the ICE agents involved in the shooting.
8: In Houston, Texas, ICE agents struck and injured a man with their vehicle on Saturday after he ran from them on foot. An ICE spokesperson said agents were trying to stop a vehicle carrying Jose Mendoza Cervantes, the person the operation was targeting, and Miguel Padre Hernandez. In the footage, the ICE vehicle can be seen running over Padre Hernandez. They broke his legs. And he was scheduled to undergo surgery on Sunday. During a rally in Tennessee Saturday, President Trump repeatedly misnamed Michigan's Democratic Senate candidate, Dr. Abdul El-Sayed, as Mohammed, calling him a jihadist.
15: Like Mohammed El-Sayed. I call him Mohammed. Somebody said, his name isn't Mohammed. It's Abdul. I said, to me, it's Mohammed. I'm the president. I can call him whatever the hell I want. To me, he's Mohammed, and he's a radical jihadist.
8: Dr. Abdul El-Sayed responded to the attacks by saying, quote, he knows my name is Abdul. He says it every day, but he's not just attacking me. He's attacking all of us, unquote. In Tennessee, Krista Pike was discharged from a hospital Saturday and sent back to death row at the Deborah Johnson Rehabilitation Center in Nashville. Pike survived two doses of pentobarbital meant to kill her at a botched execution attempt on September 30th. Tennessee Governor Bill Lee has postponed executions through the end of the year pending an investigation. He's not responded to calls from Krista Pike's lawyers to commute her sentence from death to life.

to come to its defense. The U.S. has already sanctioned 17 ICC judges and officials. To see our interview about Navi Pillay, the new Nobel Peace Prize winner, go to democracynow.org. And President Trump appointed conservative commentator Katie Zakaria to serve as White House press secretary, replacing Karoline Leavitt. Zakaria has spread anti-abortion disinformation, including a conspiracy theory linking the abortion pill mifepristone to Nazi Germany. In a November 2025 post on X, Zakaria falsely claimed mifepristone is, quote, connected to the manufacturer of the deadly gas Zyklon B, unquote. Zakaria is a former Department of Homeland Security spokesperson, current advisor to Trump Media and Technology Group. And those are some of the headlines. This is Democracy Now!, democracynow.org. Coming up, we go to India, where thousands have been arrested amidst massive protests against the government of Narendra Modi. Stay with us.

0: 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I'm Mimi Goodman.
1: And I'm Anjali Kamath. Welcome to all our listeners and viewers from across the country and around the world. In India, the right-wing government of Narendra Modi is facing its biggest challenge yet in 12 years in power, as tens of thousands of people have taken to the streets to protest what they call vote theft. At issue is the deletion of 130 million names from the voter rolls, and the vast majority of those deletions are believed to be opposed to Prime Minister Modi's ruling BJP party. The protests are being led by students and the youth Cockroach Movement and joined by leaders from the opposition parties. They're demanding the resignation of the Chief Election Commissioner, Gyanesh Kumar, and an overhaul of the electoral system. The Cockroach Movement started after the Chief Justice of India's Supreme Court compared unemployed youth to cockroaches earlier this year. Today, in one of the largest recent protests in India's capital of New Delhi, India's main opposition leader, Rahul Gandhi of the Congress Party, is leading a march to the Supreme Court of India. Speaking to reporters earlier today, Gandhi reiterated the call for the election commissioner to resign.
2: Narendra Modi is blocking the whole town. He's putting 30, 40,000 police people outside. For what? Because the opposition is asking one question. Prove to us that you have not cheated in the election. Prove to us that you have not cheated in the election.
0: The Modi government put New Delhi in lockdown ahead of Saturday's protests, canceling trains to the city, shutting down metro stations, even suspending mobile internet in large parts of Delhi. Tens of thousands of security forces, including paramilitary and police, were mobilized across the city, and at least 7,000 people were detained Saturday alone, including protest leaders, lawyers, and journalists. This is a protester speaking to reporters from inside a van where he was detained.
3: The Modi government is scared of us. That is why we have been picked up from halfway. We didn't even know where they were trying to bring us.
4: This is just fear, and they are afraid of us because they have done something wrong. And you cannot do something wrong with the people of this country, man.
0: Several Cockroach Movement leaders were also arrested right off the plane as they arrived in Delhi for the protest Saturday morning. After being released the next morning, Saurav Das, one of the leaders of the Cockroach People's Party, vowed protests would continue.
5: The protests are on. The protests will

0: The youth of the country have woken up. The youth of the country are asking for accountability. The peaceful protests will go on until they fix accountability. And now the protests will not only happen in Delhi, but in the whole country.
1: On Saturday, the United Nations human rights spokesperson expressed concern over the mass detentions in India. In response, the Indian mission in Geneva responded on X that the UN's concerns were, quote, misplaced and constitute an unwarranted interference in the internal affairs of India, asserting that India is the world's largest democracy.
2: For more, we're joined by two guests in Delhi. John V. Sen is the managing editor of The Wire, an independent news website in India. And joining us from the streets of New Delhi, Shoaib Danial, political editor of Scroll, another Indian independent news website. Shoaib, you were arrested on Saturday. You're out now. Describe what's happening in the streets and why these massive protests are happening, and also the response to thousands being arrested.
3: The protests are happening over one issue, Amy, which is the rigging of the voter rolls, as Anjali pointed out. 130 million Indians have got kicked off the voter rolls in a process that could at best be described as arbitrary. The deletions have affected Muslims far more than they have affected other Indians. So there is a very, very racial element in what this program represents. And these protests are coming after months of this exercise going on, and they represent an outpouring of anger, of frustration at what many Indians feel is the fact that their democracy has been taken away. We fought really hard for a democracy in 1947, and it feels like the right to vote is being taken away, and really everything else is downstream from that. On Saturday, we saw something unprecedented in India. Delhi was locked down, as you very correctly phrased it. There were tens of thousands of policemen, paramilitary forces on the streets. The entire city was barricaded. The entire city center was barricaded. Internet was shut off. The police unleashed violence on these. You know, most of the protesters are actually kids. It's very much a Gen Z protest in many ways. The bulk of the protesters are young kids. I just met a couple of kids who are 18, who are in first year in college. They've come here. And again, they were brutalized. They were arrested. This happened yesterday and the day before. And today we've had a kind of turning of the tide, so to speak, where the Congress Party, which is in the main opposition, has actually put its strength, cadre strength out onto the street. And we've seen some pretty remarkable scenes of the very same parts of Delhi, which were completely barricaded, which were completely blocked off, which were completely empty. They're filled with protesters today. And the police today have not or cannot do anything about it.
1: I want to bring John V. Sen into the conversation, managing editor of The Wire, another independent news website in India. John V., you've also been out in the streets. Can you explain why protesters are marching to the Supreme Court of India right now?
4: So this began by a call from the leaders of the opposition who wanted to submit a memorandum to the Chief Justice of India about their concerns with what's happening within the Election Commission of India. And as you were mentioning earlier, you know, one of the chief demands, though of course not the only demand, has been the resignation of the Chief Election Commissioner, and the opposition has been trying to go to different constitutional authorities about this. They first tried to meet the Election Commission itself. They were underway. They have had a meeting with the President of India, Draupadi Murmu, and then they wanted to go to the Chief Justice of India, who sits in the Supreme Court, to submit a memorandum to him. He has denied them a meeting, and that is why now this march has become a people's march, with all of them heading towards this constitutional authority, which they feel should safeguard the rights of Indian people, especially this very basic right to vote.
1: And Janvi, there's also concerns about excessive brutality from police and other security forces who were on the streets over the weekend, particularly on Saturday. Can you talk a little bit about this? And you were on the streets as well, what you witnessed.
4: No, absolutely. I think it was, in fact, both on Saturday and Sunday, very heavy-handed behavior from the police and the paramilitary of different kinds, detaining people, putting them into police buses. And then several people were hit. They were mistreated. Women were manhandled. There were also allegations, not just allegations. We saw this happen. Women protesters being taken into buses where there were no women constables, which is illegal. Women protesters being detained after dark, which is also illegal. And then what another tactic that the police has now perfected is to detain protesters and then to drive them around in these buses for hours and drop them off in extremely far-flung corners of the city from where it's very difficult to make it back. Often it's difficult to contact people that you know. They have also tried to take people's phones and make them delete footage. One of the very concerning things that we've been seeing is also the detentions of journalists. You were mentioning how Shoaib too was detained on Saturday. My colleagues and I almost faced a similar situation. And so many journalists, both yesterday and today, despite wearing press cards, saying again and again that they're from the media and they're here to cover what's happening, have been treated in this way, as have senior leaders of opposition parties. There were very stark and troubling visuals yesterday of a member of parliament from one of the left parties, the CPIM, John Brittas, who said he was pinned down by paramilitary personnel inside one of these detention buses, and then had trouble breathing. He had to be taken to the hospital. So really, yes, we have been seeing very heavy-handed behavior on the side of the police and the paramilitary forces, and they seem to be able to do this despite the Supreme Court having a hearing early yesterday morning where they said that, you know, no illegal detention should take place. Journalists and lawyers doing their job should not be detained. Despite that, we have not seen a change in that behavior over Sunday as well.
1: Shoaib, I wanted to get your reaction to what the Indian mission in Geneva posted on X in response to criticism from the UN Human Rights Office, expressing concern over the mass detention of protesters. And the response began by saying, India is the world's largest democracy, and the right to peaceful assembly is guaranteed by our constitution, safeguarded by robust institutions, an independent judiciary, and free media. Do the people on the streets agree with this?
3: I think now increasingly what was a banal fact about India is now not true. And this is exactly what the protests are about. We're seeing, I think, and I think this is true for democracies across the world. We have, India still maintains a veneer of democracy. We're still wearing the clothes of democracy. But inside, there is something rotten. So elections are held. The elections are multi-party elections. On paper, everybody has a right to contest. But of course, we are seeing right from things which are actually legal, which I think are there in other democracies like the US also, the fact that the BJP has so much money. So even if everything were above the board, the BJP just starts, you know, 100 meters ahead on the starting line when the race starts, just on money. They have so much money. But they also now have institutions. You know, you asked why people are marching to the Supreme Court today. Now, these voter roll deletions were contested in the Supreme Court as they were happening. And the Supreme Court just did not do anything. It spun this incredibly legal, complex lawyer's web, but eventually it did not do anything to stop it. It gave a carte blanche to the Modi government. And there is a lot of anger actually on the streets against the Supreme Court. As you pointed out, you know, this is one of the greatest ironies, is that the cockroach movement actually arises from a stray comment made by the Chief Justice of India. So there is anger against the Supreme Court for not doing its job. The Supreme Court is the guardian of our constitution. It's meant to protect our rights. And again, like in other democracies, I think American viewers would also empathize. The Supreme Court is just not seen to be doing that job. And the SIR, the voter roll revision, is seen to be a really egregious part of that. So in a way, this march to the Supreme Court is really, really interesting, because Rahul Gandhi and other protesters are trying to politicize the Supreme Court's role in this matter.
2: You know, it's really interesting what's happening around the world, Janvi. You have these mass protests in France led by the youth around issues of affordability and education. You have mass protests in Spain that have led the prime minister to call for a snap election November 29th, and he's dissolved the parliament. And now you have these mass protests in India. I'm wondering what you think this means for the Modi government.
4: I think these protests are going to be impossible for the government to ignore, even though it seems to be trying really hard. All the messaging we've seen coming from leaders of Modi's party, that's the Bharatiya Janata Party, have been attempts to show that this is just the opposition trying to make this an anarchic situation, that they don't have an agenda, that they're just, you know, trying to create chaos. But it's not sitting. And I think one of the reasons why we also saw the targeting of journalists was that they realized that building that narrative is not working. We have a chief election commissioner who faced some pretty damning expose in a very big newspaper about the way he was functioning. And since then, we have heard absolutely nothing from him. We don't know where he is. And of course, this is in a country where the prime minister has not given a press conference ever since he was elected as the prime minister of this country. So perhaps the chief election commissioner is simply following in his footsteps by quickly disappearing from public sight when things become a little difficult. But I think, yes, this tactic of ignoring, this tactic of trying to suppress narratives and suppress people has not been working. We are seeing how today so many more people have gathered. The rally that Shoaib is at right now is very, very large. And so I think, you know, no matter what narrative they try to build, this is not going to go away.
2: John V. Sen of The Wire, Shoaib Daniel from The Scroll, both independent news websites in India. Daniel was one of those thousands arrested on Saturday and will continue to cover these protests. Coming up, it's Indigenous Peoples Day. We'll speak with the Native American activist Leonard Peltier, who spent almost 50 years behind bars. Stay with us.

0: 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I'm Amy Goodman with Anjali Kamat.
1: Today is Indigenous Peoples Day, a day to honor Indigenous people, their history, their cultures, their ongoing struggles for justice and sovereignty. We turn now to Leonard Peltier, one of the world's most prominent champions for Indigenous rights. He's a longtime political prisoner who spent nearly half a century behind bars for a crime he says he did not commit. Last year, in the final hours of his administration, President Biden commuted Leonard Peltier's sentence. Leonard is now home, but his conviction has not been overturned, and he remains under home confinement. His story is the subject of a remarkable new documentary called Free Leonard Peltier. The film draws on decades of archival footage to examine Leonard Peltier's case and the half-century-long movement to free him. This is the film's trailer.
2: There's some firing now.
3: What do you remember about the shootout?
4: I felt the bullets going by my head.
2: This right, there's surely going to be some blood spilled here.
5: I want to ask you about the dead agents. Did you kill them?
4: No, I did not kill them.
6: Leonard turned 80 last week. In a couple of months, he'll begin his 50th year of incarceration.
7: Native activist Leonard Peltier
8: is an American Indian accused of murdering two FBI agents.
5: Do you think that you'll ever be released from prison?
4: If enough people look at the evidence, yes.
9: They say we don't have no civil rights. They're terrorizing these people on the reservation.
8: The American Indian Movement.
10: We have found it necessary to force the white man to listen.
11: That kicked the door open.
4: We found documents where the government had tried to illegally buy Indian lands.
11: It's always because of the land.
12: The government said that they were going to use paramilitary forces and they wanted to be able to shoot to kill.
13: As a result of that firefight, two FBI agents died.
14: They needed to get a man. The government did so many things wrong.
15: We want to wake up the little people, expose the U.S. government and FBI conspiracy.
14: I came across a teletype that contradicted the primary piece of evidence.
16: We want to talk about what this FBI has been doing. We want to discuss cause and reason.
10: We only want the white man to live up to his own law.
3: The feds were saying, shoot to kill.
17: That alone ought to be enough to make the authorities hang their head in shame.
18: We're continuing on this battle because we want to bring Leonard home.
4: I am someone that's trying to make a better life for my people.
0: That's the trailer for the new documentary, Free Leonard Peltier. The film's being released today, Indigenous Peoples Day, co-directed by Jesse Shortbull and David France. On Friday, I spoke to France and Leonard Peltier, who joined from his home on the Turtle Mountain Band of Chippewa Reservation in Belcourt, North Dakota. I began by asking Leonard Peltier what Indigenous Peoples Day means to him. And Leonard, if you can talk about what happened in the last hours of the Biden administration. In fact, I believe it was announced when he was getting in the car with Trump to go to Trump's inauguration that you heard that you would be released from prison.
19: I actually didn't hear until for certain was until Biden only had a couple days or a few hours, whatever left, whatever it was, he didn't have much time left. And that's when I actually heard that I was getting commutation under home confinement. At least it was out of a prison cell, but I'm still basically under jurisdiction of an illegal conviction. I was never legally conviction. I was never legally indicted. So everything when they put up evidence that's false, that's not a hearing. And that's been proven over and over that the grand jury hearing was fake. The trial had admitted racist on a jury. The judge was overturned numerous times for making racial statements against Native people. So I never did get a trial. That was all fake. But I still spent all the hours. They wanted me to die in prison. So thanks to you, the people, you're the ones that helped get me out of here. First of all, I would like to thank everybody for allowing me to be here and to make my presentation, let you know how I still feel as I did 50 years ago or longer. I'm still an activist and a warrior for the people, and I will continue till I die. But Indigenous Day is a day that's been long overdue for any type of recognition, any type of appreciation that the natives of this country, this continent, had to offer to humanity. Some people became greedy and selfish and murderous, and they tried to exterminate us because they wanted it all for themselves. Well, 500 years later, we're still here, and I'm still talking, and I'm going to talk till I die. I am not going to give up because we are not free yet. We are in danger. Trump and these organizations are talking about doing away with our reservations and our treaties and everything else. That's it. That's it for us. If we lose those, we're done. It's over with. We're vanished, as they called us in the 50s and 60s, the vanishing Americans. And we have a right, as much as anybody in the world on earth, to defend themselves. And that's what we do. We defend ourselves. We weren't out looking to go to war or hurt anybody or kill anybody. That's not what we were about. We want our freedom. Indigenous Day is another day for us, excuse me, to express these feelings, to let the world know that we're still here and we're going to stay here. You're not going to get rid of us. I'm here on this day to say thanks to all of you who support us.
0: I want to go to two clips of the new film Free Leonard Peltier and then talk to the co-director. This clip features Leonard Peltier and three other AIM activists, that's American Indian Movement activists, arrested in connection with the shootout at Pine Ridge in 1975. They discuss how the fighting began.
20: Come on, you guys. Time to be warriors. Get your guns and go up there and protect the elders.
13: We responded and we ran towards the jumping bull. We were met by individuals that were firing upon the houses. We had no idea who these individuals were.
21: Figured it was an attack by some of the goons.
20: I don't know really how the gunfight started. My main concern was the safety of our people.
21: I ran into the houses because there was little babies there, women and children. Got them out of there.
22: Yeah, it just happened so fast.
0: That was Dino Butler, Bob Robideau, and Leonard Peltier, and then Norman Brown. This clip goes back to November 14, 1975. Oregon State Police stopped a motorhome. Leonard Peltier was inside. This is another clip from Free Leonard Peltier.
13: And just as he's getting on, here goes this mobile home. He decided to stop us, claim the glory. The deputy sheriff says that he heard two shots, so he fires at the vehicle. Leonard saw that when running into the fields. The deputy sheriff fired at him, but he escaped.
0: And that was the voice of the AIM leader, American Indian Movement leader, Dennis Banks. All in Free Leonard Peltier. David France is the co-director with Jesse Shortbull. David, talk about the making of this film.
23: The making, I guess, really for me goes back almost 50 years, because as you said, I was a witness to the news reports around the events of 1975 and then the efforts to find Leonard, which was and remains, I think, the largest and longest FBI manhunt in history. It's a story that galvanized my understanding of justice, social justice. And when I realized that Leonard was approaching his 50th anniversary, I visited him in Coleman in Central Florida and asked him for permission to tell his story. And it was a conversation that took some time before he agreed that we could do it. And one of those conditions was that we put together an indigenous team of filmmakers to lead in the making of the film.
0: And when you talk about the longest manhunt in FBI history, Leonard had escaped to Canada. Meanwhile, Bob Robideau and Dina Butler were put on trial.
23: Correct.
0: And they were acquitted.
23: They were found not guilty by reason of self-defense.
0: And so the search by the state was for another jury, another court.
23: What's really clear from the record is that after they lost that case against those two men, those co-defendants, they were prepared to do anything to convict Leonard Peltier. That included falsifying evidence, covering up exculpatory evidence, coercing people into giving false testimony, and it was one crime against the justice system after another, in order to frame Leonard for the assassination of these two federal agents. And although he and his team were able to prove over and over that every bit of evidence used against him in his conviction was brought into question, he was never able to get a retrial. He was never able to get a hearing before the Supreme Court. And it had become, for him and for anybody watching it, one of the most Kafkaesque experiences in American history.
0: Leonard Peltier, there was a moment when President Biden, this is before he commuted your sentence, when President Biden apologized for the residential schools that people like you, indigenous children, were put in. Can you talk about growing up as a Native American in this country and what happened to you as a child?
19: I grew up in an era when we were just coming out of the times when this was actually a concentration camp. We couldn't leave the reservation without a pass. And that's even to go to shopping for groceries on the border towns of our nation. We're a nation. We're not reservations. We're nations. And we had to pay for that pass. I never got to go to town until I was about 6 years old, I think, something like that there, because we had to pay for it. We didn't have money to pay for stuff like that. So the racism was just so out. It was so out. It was just so obvious. It was not even trying to, they didn't even try to hide it. Of course, to us younger people, they wouldn't be so vocal about it because they get their goddamn ass, and because we start fighting back. My generation started fighting back real strong.
0: Do you remember the first day you were taken to a residential school and what these residential schools were, where you were taken, where you were living?
19: My grandfather died in 1952, who was my hero. He was a very cultural person. He was very, very popular. And he passed. And my grandmother went up to the agency to see if they can get... My grandfather and grandmother was raising myself, my sister Betty, and my cousin Pauline. And She went up to the agency to try to get some help because she had no way to support us and feed us and everything. And so in retaliation, they took us to the boarding school in Wapton, North Dakota. I mean, I tried to escape there from there at 10 years old. I fell in the Red River and almost drowned. So That was the type of conditions we had. When we got there, they took us to the barber room, the barber shop, and they buzz cut all our hair off, and then they we stripped us of all of our clothes, took our what clothes we had, and poured DDT over us. Some people said that in their generation, they poured kerosene over them, but DDT is poison. And then we went to the shower and took a shower after that. But the brutality was, it was so open for the least violation of any kind of rule. And that's what, and all we were being taught was that we were saved by the white man from who came to our shores, because we were a bunch of savages here. And we didn't know nothing, and we did. I mean, it was just outright racism.
0: Leonard, I wanted to go to the year 2000. It was election day when President Clinton called into our station, WBAI, to talk about getting out the vote. Because the president of the United States was on the phone and you were in prison, yours was a case we had been covering for years, I got to ask him this question.
1: President Clinton, since it's rare to get you on the phone, let me ask you another question. And that is, what is your position on granting Leonard Peltier, the Native American activist, executive clemency?
2: Well, I don't have a position I can announce yet. I believe there is a new application for him in there. And when I have time after the election's over, I'm going to review all the remaining executive clemency applications. And you know, see what the merits dictate. I will try to do what I think the right thing to do is based on the evidence.
0: That was part of President Clinton's response a quarter of a century ago when I asked him about whether he would free you from prison, Leonard Peltier. It would take another quarter of a century. At that time, the FBI staged a major demonstration. Talk about how rare that demonstration was.
19: It was not only rare, that was illegal. They cannot march in the streets with weapons. This is against the Constitution and the laws of the United States of America. And this is what we got to tell people. They were marching in the streets armed.
23: It's absolutely true. It was the first and only time that the FBI has staged a demonstration ever in public. And there were 500 people, FBI agents, former FBI agents, armed agents, who circled the White House in silent protest to warn the president of their position on any movement to free Leonard Peltier. And it was really a shocking display of the agency that had committed these crimes against Leonard, demanding that the civil government not overturn their campaign. And it was threatening, and it was certainly very effective.
0: I thought it was very interesting, the part of the film that deals with James Reynolds. And I wanted to ask Leonard, you about this. James Reynolds was the prosecutor in charge of the district that tried and convicted you. But he would go on to remove his name from the case. And he went on to sign a petition for your release based on FBI judicial and prosecutorial misconduct. He would campaign for your freedom.
19: Yes.
0: Talk about that.
19: Well, he wasn't the only one. The regional director of the FBI, Don Edwards, he was the third in line to be the director of the FBI. He was a committed supporter. They asked him how come he was supporting me, and he said, well, I worked there. I know what they did to Leonard. And there's other FBI agents also that came forward and supported. And judges. Reynolds is just one of the latest ones that in the last 10 years came forward and mentioned about the illegal things. He said Leonard never committed no crimes on that reservation, which is true. Judge Haney, he was the main judge in the Eighth Circuit Court of Appeals on the murder weapon. He was sitting there, was going to overturn the case because the murder weapon was false. And all of a sudden, he denied it. And so we find a document later on where an FBI agent made a phone call to Washington, D.C., and he said, I just left Judge Haney's office, and it went very well for us in the Peltier case. I will make a full report as soon as I get back to Washington. I want that report. That belongs to me. That belongs to my case. Why can't I get that? Why is this stuff being withheld from me to this day, over 50 years later?
0: Can you talk about getting documents under FOIA, David France?
23: There was a huge number of documents that have been released over the decades, but there are still tens of thousands of pages that have not been released and won't be released, despite litigation around them, on the basis of national security. That's the explanation that's been given to the courts. National security is keeping those documents from public view, including the ones that Leonard is seeking. You have to ask yourself what possible national security issue could be involved in this FBI campaign against Leonard and campaign against the American Indian Movement. And I can think of none, except what we discovered, that the United States declared that it was in the national interest, strategic national interest, to claim access to the minerals at Pine Ridge, including the minerals necessary for making atomic bombs. And that might be their explanation. It certainly wouldn't hold up today, but and yet they still maintain that they should not be released to the public.
0: When I did the question and answer after the film here in New York, talking to Holly Cook Macaro, who was a lobbyist with the NDN Collective fighting for your freedom, she talked about the importance of Deb Haaland, who's now running for governor of New Mexico, and Javier Becerra. At the time, he was health secretary under Biden, and he is now running for governor of California. The two of them working to have you freed. What did that mean to you, Leonard Peltier?
19: Well, it was kind of, I would say, soothing to know that we did have some victories. We are having some victories. It isn't total loss like it seemed to be for so many years that we were not making any gains. We were still living in the worst poverty, in the danger. They just passed a law here 6 months ago, where maybe a little bit longer, where if a Native woman is killed, they have to investigate immediately. Just think of that too. I mean, you know, they didn't have to investigate when an Indian woman was killed. And this is 2025. They just tried to pass a law where we can't buy back our own land. I mean, we beat the law, we defeated it, but nevertheless, this is what we're still facing today. Today, Indigenous Day, the day that's supposed to be honoring us, and At least leave us alone. Let us lead our own lives. Let us do our own thing. We're not here to overthrow the United States government. That's not what we're here for. We just want to be left alone. Let us live our own lives. Let us have our own society we've had for thousands of years. What the hell? We don't want to be part of a government that's killing women, children, babies, and bombing every damn thing that they can, and talking about annihilating a race of people.
0: You're talking about the war in Iran.
19: That's right, right. Who wants to be part of that? I don't. We don't. We don't want to be part of that. That's what happened to us. So, you know, this is, we're supposed to celebrate Indigenous Day with when we see this stuff still going on and still happening to us.
0: Leonard, I was hoping you'd be sitting here at the table. I was hoping that when the film came out in New York City, that you'd be there addressing the audience. There was a display of your artwork. We haven't even talked about the fact that you are an artist at the Friends Academy here in New York City. Yeah. Can you talk about what the conditions of your confinement are, though you are not in Coleman Prison or before that in Leavenworth?
19: Well, the conditions, I mean, is a million times better than that prison cell. I mean, you know, 6 by 9 feet with another person living with another person. And that's not very much room. That's 3 feet of space. I now have a couple of acres here, and I got a nice little house Native people bought for me, not the government.
0: And David France, what are you hoping to do with this film, Free Leonard Peltier?
23: I'm bringing Leonard's story to the public again, because I think many years ago his story was very well known, to remind people that the history, the horrible history, genocidal history of the United States government against indigenous people is not a thing of the distant past. The stories that Leonard tells about being confined to his reservation as a child, being taken away from his home to strip him of his culture and his connection to his people and spirituality, the idea that in Leonard's lifetime, it was illegal for indigenous people to practice their own religious ceremonies. This happened within Leonard's lifetime, and it's still happening in very important ways. And that's one of the reasons why he's still being repressed by the government. And it's and telling his story, as he is constantly aware of, is a way to demand that kind of reckoning from the U.S. government and the American people.
0: That's David France, co-director with Jesse Sherpel of the new Netflix documentary, Free Leonard Peltier. And longtime indigenous activist Leonard Peltier himself, his sentence commuted last year in the final hours of the Biden administration after almost 50 years in prison. Leonard spoke to us from his home on the Turtle Mountain Band of Chippewa Reservation in Belport, North Dakota. This breaking news, federal officials have just carried out a dawn raid of Congressmember Ilhan Omar's house. And that does it for this show. Steal the Story, please. A documentary about Democracy Now! 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
2: Motherful is a Black, Indigenous, Mothers of Color-led, multiracial, grassroots collective of single mothers in Columbus, Ohio, whose mission is to support, empower, and nurture single mother families through community.
3: The five goals of our organization are to substantially improve the material conditions and financial security of single mother families from barely surviving to thriving, to substantially improve the health and wellness of single mothers and their families, to substantially improve the communal care of single mothers and their families, to promote and substantially impact justice for single mother families through racial, gender, environmental, economic, and maternal justice initiatives, and to amplify the voices and stories of single mothers, building power for single mothers.

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1: Single mothers Heidi Howes and Lisa Woodward both came to the same conclusion, that mothering is not something best done alone. They initiated what's become a large and growing movement for mutual mothering support. Its name is Motherful. Here are excerpts from their video presentations found on maternalgifteconomymovement.org. Motherful co-founder Heidi Howes.
2: I've had a vision in 2011 when I became a single mother. And the vision was a co-housing project where single moms could live together and support each other with the maternal labor of mothering. I moved into a duplex next to another single mother. And that was my first residence outside of my marriage. And it was extremely helpful because when you have small children, if you need to run to the store or you need to take one child to the ER, it's really helpful to have someone who is able to take the other child or just watch your children for a little bit. So that was my initiation into single motherhood. I had a sister friend next door who supported me. And when I moved away from that, I really felt the absence of it. So Lisa and I connected on single motherhood, and I told her about my vision, and she had similar visions.
3: I had similar visions. I was a teen mom raised by a single mom. I graduated high school pregnant and started on that journey.
1: Motherful co-founder Lisa Woodward.
3: I was lucky enough to be very good at finding research. I loved researching. So I was able to move through the system and the humps pretty easily. But when I started to have all my other kids, there just wasn't enough resources out there for moms. And so I met Heidi and we wanted to kind of bring all of the resources together and make a spreadsheet. That was our only goal. And that's how it started out.
2: In 2018, 5 years after we met, we finally came together and said, it's time. And we started to gather single moms that we knew to invite them to dinner with their children so that we could create community. So what we started was community dinners.
3: And we would have these dinners and we would have themes. We would have different speakers and a way to connect and talk about issues that single moms were having. And we would start to do this in different locations around Central Ohio area so we can start to get moms from all different sides of town.
2: We formed our 501c3 so that we could collect resources and distribute them to other moms.
1: 501c3 refers to the U.S. protocol for registering a nonprofit organization.
2: I just want to highlight that Motherful was born from a desire to create an organization that would provide a respite of community for single mothers and their children, where they would be understood and supported both emotionally and physically. Our vision is to create a motherful world in which all mothers and their children are valued, nurtured, supported, and cared for, where single mothers never again feel alone, abandoned, cast aside, stigmatized, or marginalized systemically or personally. We seek to build a safe, intentional community where single mothers joyfully and peacefully work together, uplift each other, and share an abundance of resources in a collaborative, equitable collective.
3: Motherful is a Black, Indigenous, Mothers of Color-led, multiracial, grassroots collective of single mothers in Columbus, Ohio, whose mission is to support, empower, and nurture single mother families through community, education, resources, art, and wellness. Founded in 2018 by single mothers, Motherful is a living, breathing, radical vision of collective future of motherhood. Currently, we have 577 members, and we're growing.
2: We really wanted to base our organization on solid values. So in 2020, we did a listening poll of our community about our values. This is a living document, and we're continuing to update it, and we're open to suggestions. And this is what we have now. We are a matriarchal organization. We believe all single mothers are sacred and worthy of support. We believe in valuing the work of mothers. We believe in an inclusive representative democracy, which includes acknowledging the damages inflicted on Black Americans through enslavement and post-emancipation exclusionary policies, acknowledging the damages inflicted on Indigenous people through colonialism, protecting and upholding voting rights, championing and fighting for civil rights and human rights, support for reparations. We believe in LGBTQIA rights. We believe in strong public education.
3: We believe in health care for all. We believe in reparative justice. We believe in reproductive justice and freedom. We believe in justice reform and rehabilitation. We believe in LGBTQIA rights. We believe in strong public education. We believe in safe communities and healthy relationships, which includes stronger common sense gun laws, support for survivors of domestic and gun violence, support of survivors of sexual assault and abuse. We believe in upholding disability rights, which includes equitable transportation, equal opportunity to employment and education, access to affordable health care, workforce development. We believe in a thriving and sustainable environment, which includes clean air, water, and parks, access to outdoor community spaces, homes free of toxins and poison chemicals, access to affordable and sustainable energy sources.
2: This is our organizational chart, which shows how we have built our organization as a non-hierarchical, matriarchal collective. We have board of directors. We also have the co-directors and staff, our collective members, our supporters and donors, and our volunteers. We've also built our organization on the matriarchal model, which is outlined in Heidegger-Abendroth's Societies of Peace. So the economic level of the matriarchal model is economic reciprocity, balanced by the maternal gift economy. At the social level, founded on motherhood and non-hierarchical horizontal societies of matrilineal kinship. At the political level, gender egalitarian societies of consensus, and at the level of culture, worldview, and spirituality, sacred societies and cultures of the divine feminine.
3: This is our first year doing a Matriarchs Council, and it's a year-long professional leadership development cohort. It started off with about 20 moms this season, and we ended with about 11 that went through all 12 months. So we have monthly meetings and an annual retreat and committee-led assignments within the organization. Matriarchs will learn the ins and outs of organizing and building while moving the Motherful Collective vision and mission. We plan to launch a new Matriarchs Council in June, in which our moms get to run for seats on the council. So it's really great that we can have both a board of directors and a matriarch council to make decisions.
1: The decisions Motherful members make are not abstract. They include issues of provisioning both the members of the group and members of the surrounding community.
3: When we first started having the community dinners, we made friends with a local youth center where we had a dinner. And since then, they've given their space to us as an in-kind donation for 4 years. So we turned the garage into our full pantry. So we get food donations every single day from Trader Joe's here, which stocks our pantry with all the yummy foods. We have commercial fridges, commercial freezer, and then we have a regular freezer fridge combo and shelving. We just opened a free store in the back of our pantry where moms can shop. We get a lot of donations. The community donates all the time. It also houses our diaper bank, and we have a laundry soap refillery inside of our food pantry. We have a bookcase of different toiletry items that are available. We have a menstrual cabinet that's stocked with cups and tampons and pads. We just try to stay stocked with all the things that would support our single moms.
1: Motherful also has a garden.
3: This year we're planting all medicinal herbs so we can use the herbs for tinctures, salves, or tea. We also have a farm that's about a few miles away from our location that brings us more fresh produce as well.
1: The long-range plans for Motherful are even more ambitious. They are working towards finding a location for a shared single mother community.
3: There's so many ways we could co-live together. So we are working on a big research deep dive with all of our members, finding out their current financial status and their current housing. We have a new database so we can track all of our impact and be able to show what moms are coming for, how many come to our events. We also have a map So we can see where all of our moms live, and you roll over it and you can see the mom's contact information and how many kids they have.
1: While Motherful focuses on the local community, it also has ambitions for outreach.
3: We want to go to the UN. Yeah, we want international support. We're just creative and always finding a new way. We're not scared of new ideas. We're not scared of changing directions. And we just take every day with power and strength and keep it going.
1: That was Motherful co-founder Lisa Woodward speaking at a salon hosted on the website maternalgifteconomymovement.org. You're listening to WINGS, Women's International News Gathering Service, a weekly radio series by and about women around the world. This week, the focus is on the organization Motherful, which is focused on securing the well-being and thriving of single mothers and their families. Here's the other Motherful co-founder, Heidi Howes.
2: We're striving in our organization to center mothering, which, as you can imagine, in a patriarchal, colonial, white supremacist, capitalist environment, takes work for us to do. But here are some of the things that we do at Motherful to center mother leaders, particularly ourselves, because we are the

0: normalize mothering. Also, wellness is one of the pillars of our organization. We have sound baths and energy healing every Sunday at our open house, which is when our pantry and our resource center are open to the whole community of single mothers. I'm a devotee of the Divine Mother, and I'm a shamanic practitioner. When I was told in my dreams and in my work to build a temple for single mothers, I never thought we would be actually having our open house on Sunday mornings. When we did our retreat in a place called the Hocking Hills here in Ohio, beautiful place in Ohio, a lot of the moms shared that they had never been away from their children to have an experience like that. And everyone got a massage, and we had a wonderful food and the hot tub and the sauna, and we took hikes, and it was just a beautiful time. But especially beautiful because it was a kind of healing experience that most of moms had never experienced. Everything we do is free for the single moms. On Sundays, any mom can come. When they become a member, there's an intake form and they agree to our values and they agree to be a part of the reciprocity, the community, and to give back what they can. We strive to build our organization on this model. We are feeding 100 families a week right now. So many of our moms are able to afford their rent because they don't have to buy groceries. We've centered the food security piece because it frees moms up from that stress. And we're also able to find a source of food that's not connected to the local food banks. So we don't have to ask moms for their IDs when they come. So that means that undocumented folks can come through and they don't have to worry about that. And also, we have an independent food bank, so we don't have to deal with the logistics of reporting to someone. We're giving primarily organic produce, organic meats, dairy, and fruits. And every Sunday morning, we have different resources coming to our center. So moms can, for example, access free legal support from a lawyer who's created this nonprofit. And we just recently started a partnership with Women's Health Mobile.
1: Because it is strongly centered on Black and Indigenous communities, Motherful also takes on issues like racist policing.
0: The Columbus Police Department kills Black people at a very, very high rate statistically. And just in the fall, Takaya Young was a pregnant 21-year-old mother who was murdered in a parking lot by a police officer. And some of our mothers, our member mothers, have had their children killed by the state, murdered by the state unjustly. And so we do try to bring support to those mothers and bring awareness to these causes.
1: Taking such stands is not without its cost.
0: Much criticism, and we've lost members, we've lost funding, but we find it imperative that we speak up about not only the genocide in Palestine, but also all the genocides happening in the world, including the genocide happening to African Americans and Indigenous people on this land, on Turtle Island. So wanted to share with you that we are not silent and we're not shy, even though many are, and we continue to pursue justice and use our voices to call for what's right. We've been in the trenches doing this work for the last 5 years, and even in our own city, overlooked by the Women's Fund, overlooked by many of those organizations, we persevere and we continue to march to the beat of our own drum. But we've just been so encouraged to be connected with the amazing elder scholars, and like, it's given us an amazing fuel to continue. Currently, we are focused on a guaranteed income program that we're building. We recently became the fiscal sponsor of an organization whom we love in Colorado called Loving Black Single Mothers. This year, starting in June, there will be 6 Black single mothers in the first cohort of what they're calling Forever Flourishing. And those single mothers will be receiving $2,500 a month, no strings attached. We're calling it a guaranteed thriving income. And 4 of those moms are actually in our collective. We're very, very excited. So overall, they will be receiving $30,000, which, as you can imagine, for many of them living in poverty their whole lives, this will be a huge opportunity to experience a a hand up, you know, and a large hand up. And then on top of that, we are working to build Motherful's Guaranteed Income Program, which in the next year, we hope to start with 50 to 100 Black and Brown pregnant and parenting, early parenting mothers who will receive $500 a month. That's the goal. And if you'd like to contribute to that, we would love to have you. There is a donate button on our website. Just going to put that in there because we are always looking for supporters.
1: The Motherful website can be found at motherful.org. That's motherful.org. Again, Motherful co-founder Heidi House.
0: Another thing we're starting in the summer is our second business venture, which is a social enterprise called Plateful, because single moms have their plates full. And yes, out of the food that we receive, we are creating prepared meals, prepared family meals. We've partnered with another organization called Service Relief, and they have the expertise to create the menu with the chefs to create the meals. And so we'll be employing three single moms for this project for 6 months. It's a pilot. And in the pilot, we'll be giving away 120 meals per week that are already prepared because single moms don't have time to cook most of the time. And so we saw that as an issue, even with our fresh food that we were giving away, that many moms couldn't stop with the convenience foods because of time. You know, they're working 2 and 3 jobs. So we are, yes, we need help. We're always looking for volunteers. So we are really excited to start Plateful because that's also going to emerge as a business that will be public facing so that folks can purchase a family meal and give a family meal. So it's a buy one, give one model. And after our pilot for the 6 months, then we're going to be opening a storefront, hopefully, or having the food available to the public to purchase, which will also support our operations. We are always looking for scrappy ways to make income because we are single moms, you know, and that's what single moms do. But Motherful has had to scrape and innovate the entire way. And everything that you see that we've built has been, at least for the first 3 years, not funded at all. It was built on our backs, on our sweat and our magic. And we're so proud of that. And so we're always looking for the creative ways of doing things. We have an emergency fund grant. So moms in the collective can apply for help. We just paid the deposit and rent for a mom who was facing eviction. And because of Motherful, she's got a new house. Lisa walked her through everything, helped her with everything. You know, we were able to generate about $3,000 to give to her so that she was escaping homelessness with her three children and her disabled mother. So we're always looking for housing security solutions because we are in an affordable housing crisis.
1: Motherful's next big project, collective living.
0: So Motherful has always dreamed of the eco village that would be somewhat out of town, where we have our farm and our performance space and our community center, and mothers can have their own homes that they own, you know, or that they own together. And that's the big vision. And in the meantime, we have partnered with a developer who also happens to be a mom, who was raised by a single mom here in Columbus, Ohio. And her name is Letha Pugh. And she heard our vision for housing project, co-housing project. And she approached us and said she wanted to build it with us. And so in 2026, we're planning a 20-unit apartment building on a land bank property in town. And the first floor will be commercial. It'll have our kitchen and our business with Plateful. And we'll also have childcare. And then we're going to have a couple of different models of like single family units inside of the apartment building. And then probably a floor that will be co-housing. So moms and kids will have their own rooms, but they'll have a shared living space. And that's kind of like phase one, or actually probably phase two. In the meantime, we're looking to purchase some duplexes or fourplexes on our own, because this apartment building we will not own at first. Our last year's budget was $417,000. So we're still looking to build our capacity to be able to own the housing project. But for now, we're partnering in innovative ways that we can. We just received a donation from a generous donor for $30,000 to support housing justice. And with that $30,000, we're hoping to raise up to 100 so that we can purchase a fourplex, and that $100,000 would be used as a down payment. A fourplex or a duplex or something similar, so that we can have emergency housing for single moms, and so that we can also build spaces for moms to live together. So the second phase is the apartment building, and the third phase will be our eco village, and we look forward to that. In April, we're putting our choir back together. We have a motherful choir, and we're also putting together a performance for a local festival, and the performance is going to be monologues in the spirit of vagina monologues, where moms will be able to create, co-create a show, and we'll also showcase our songs that we write. So we're always looking in ways to enrich the souls of single mothers. Yeah. Alongside feeding our hearts and our bodies, we're feeding our souls. We are the praxis, as they say. We are the boots on the ground, and it is, it's intense. As you can see, I'm laying in my bed right now with a back injury. You know, I think we have carried a lot, probably more than we should. And we also know the urgency that is the state of motherhood, especially single motherhood for Black single mothers, Indigenous single mothers, Palestinian mothers, you know, and so on and so forth. So we have worked, together, and that's why we built a co-directorship, right? And that's why we built a collective, because we knew this isn't something we can do alone, you know, and we need all of you here to also help us continue and make it happen, you know? And our hope is that single mothers in different cities will be interested in adopting our model and taking our collective blueprint. And we like to say that the future of motherhood is collective. And we are open to suggestions about that as well. We're looking to share our model with moms around the world. And we also, you know, have a vision of it kind of being like Girl Scouts for single moms. In other countries, it may look different. It may be moms who are married but just need, you know, to support each other. So we're ready, I think, to start being more nationally and internationally known. And we're hopeful that we can create a documentary and a book that can spread the message and spread our work. And we're so grateful that we have connected with you all and that we are able to acknowledge that we have built a real life maternal gift economy. And we hope that we can bring more supporters to bring more resources and more awareness and love to single mothers around the world. Mm-hmm. Yeah. So we have found that the majority of single moms that have come through our intake form, everyone has to pass through an intake form. The majority of them, I want to say over 50%, have experienced assault and violence. And, you know, for many of them, that's the reason they left their marriage. And so we just know that to be a fact of the population, our population. We ourselves have experienced that. And so we are, you know, it's a fact of life for single moms. And so we're sensitive to it, and we address it on whatever level we can. And I just wanted to say that, you know, wherever you are, please uplift a single mother. Please give to a single mother. Please tell her you see her, because single mothers are suffering, and they're struggling, and they're isolated, and you know, have a lot of loneliness, and many of them are, you know, just barely surviving. So call your mom. We always say that. Call your mom and then donate to Motherful. you can find us at motherful.org. There's a donate button on the side, really simple. And looks like we got 1 minute. So I just wanted to share our anthem. We love you. Our anthem, When Mothers Lead, the tune, if you want to think about a verse for it, I had a vision of a million mothers marching on Washington, singing this song. And it goes,

0: That was Motherful co-founder Heidi Howes. You also heard co-founder Lisa Woodward. The audio was excerpted from two video recorded presentations at the website maternalgifteconomymovement.org. Diana Wanyonyi selected the clips used in this program. 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The Wings sound logo is from Libana's album A Circle is Cast. I'm Frieda Worden. This is the Women's International News Gathering Service.
1: Good morning. 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I'm Hannah Francis, and you will also hear from Julia Moore. 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Any content provided by the DJs and commentators are not intended to offend any specific demographic, including religious groups, ethnic and cultural identities, club, organization, company, or individuals. Thanks so much for tuning in this morning. Hope your Monday's off to a good start. And we have a lot of news from your direct community this morning, so stay tuned.

0: Last week, Portland Association of Teachers held a massive rally outside of the Portland Public Schools board meeting on Tuesday, the day after PPS announced a plan to potentially close up to 14 schools in the district. 13 of these schools are elementary schools, and one is a middle school. Hundreds of people showed up to the rally, made up of teachers, students, and parents from the schools that might shut down, and their comrades. After hours of chanting outside, a group of people actually ended up pushing past security and occupying the board meeting. The shift could affect up to 27% of students in elementary schools. The choice of schools is not clear, but almost all of the schools proposed for closure are Title I schools or language immersion schools, specifically Spanish or Vietnamese immersion schools. Portland Association of Teachers organized the rally, and groups of teachers and parents from different schools stood together, identified by common shirt color. Kids ran around and chanted for their school, holding signs up like, "Even Voldemort didn't close Hogwarts," and "Save our schools."
1: I hope that our school doesn't get shut down and no other school does, because every school matters.
0: Nona is one of the hundreds of children at Portland Public Schools board meeting to ask them to save her school.
1: My name is Nona, and I go to Rose City Park. Our school is open to anyone in the community, and everyone is welcome at our school, and you don't have to be there. You can, but if you want to, you should. Our school is a great school, and I see no reason for it to be shut down.
2: And do you have good friends there?
1: Yes. Everyone at our school is very kind, and nobody wants our school to be shut down, so I don't want people to shut it down.
0: Chitra is a worker at one of the schools that's in danger of closing. She spoke about the potential impacts on the most disadvantaged people.
3: My name is Chitra. I'm an educational assistant. I work for one of the elementary schools that's supposed to be closing. I think the school has an incredible community. It's an inclusive school community. It has a wonderful mesh of DLI, dual language immersion program, as well as English speaking classrooms, and the staff is incredible. They propose sending all of our Spanish speaking students to one school that has already suffered a staff shortage and lots of instability. They propose sending all of our English speaking students to another school. There is evidence that huge transitions like this hurt the most vulnerable among us, including students with disabilities who already have a lot of trouble adjusting to new routines, learning to trust new adults. There doesn't seem to be evidence that they will know how to deal with absorbing a new school population in these new schools without compromising quality of class, without compromising the relationships that those students are going to have with, for instance, student providers other than teachers, like one-on-one paras and things like that. Like, a lot of that's going to be lost in the mix in these translations. I'm also concerned about, just in general, how well staff are going to be treated in this transition, because naturally seniority is going to be valued when they make another round of cuts, and I don't know if that reflects how hard that people have been working for these communities.
2: How would you ask the community to engage?
3: Show up at more rallies, contact your representatives, try to contact the school boards if possible. They usually only allow parents to speak via a lottery system, which is limited at best. But really, the more you can get your voices out to representatives and the school board as much as possible is how you can make a difference right now.
0: Jonathan's kid just started at Rose City Park School. They were on the wait list for months to get in.
4: My name's Jonathan Bukovic. I have a fresh kindergartner. My daughter just started at Rose City Park, and we're super excited to be in there. And to see the news that, you know, 2 months into it, like, oh, just kidding, maybe it's no longer an option, is super sad. And yeah, there's a big turnout. A ton of people from the school showed up because we were assuming a couple months ago from some of the information that had been presented that we were not on the list, that it wasn't going to be a potentiality for us to be on the list. So last night was a slap in the face. Like, wow, you guys told us because of all the seismic, all of the stuff we did to get to this point, that was just... it's just talk. Like, great, thanks. So, yeah, but I mean, it's a big school. There's a Vietnamese immersion program. It's over half the population of the school. Their proposal splits up BDLI, sends it to another school. The English scholars end up at another school. It literally breaks up a community that's super close knit. So, yeah, we're gonna fight. We're gonna fight hard. So the cutest thing is watching my daughter. We all ride to school back and forth. I mean, it's like a 4-block bike ride. We can walk, we can ride. It's community, it's in the neighborhood. It's like part of the reason we decided to do this. And we can certainly ride the extra 2.5 miles to go where they want us to go if the plan happens. But it's not the neighborhood, it's not the same thing. And it's just like, I don't know, it's really too bad. We feel like we've really started to get a really good community. And I don't know, it's been very welcoming. And it's going to be really sad if that community changes.
0: Linda is a grandmother of 2 children attending Marysville Elementary, another school in danger of closing.
5: Yeah, my name is Linda Martin McCormick, and I'm with Marysville Elementary School.
2: Amazing. And so why are you here today?
5: Oh boy, it's a long list. It basically boils down to, I think the process is going way too fast. The superintendent said, just in this January, said it would take about 18 months to come to a decision. And now, all of a sudden, she's put out the options and we're going to decide in a month or less. So that's a top line. The second is, it's the criteria for deciding which schools are not clear. They need to be obvious. They need to be, identifiable. Like, everybody needs to know why this or that school made the cut or didn't make the cut. And that's not true. And third of all, it's just very controversial whether school closures actually are a good thing. There's a lot of past experience in other districts that shows, no, it's destructive. There's no change in academic, you know, scores or any of the stuff like that. And finally, just as a taxpayer and not as a grandparent with 2 kids in elementary school, 1 in middle school, I'm just really angry at the waste of money that these closures will bring on. So most importantly, everybody needs to take a look at the bond expenditures. The school district put $5.6 million in Marysville to make it earthquake retrofitted. That happened this summer and the summer before, and now they're closing the building. It's such a waste. And I'm just aghast. And they think that they're going to be able to go down to Salem and say, we need more money? I don't think so. And they think parents are going to want to you're going to want to really passionately support this administration? No.
2: Can you elaborate a little bit on how this affects your life and your family's life?
5: Well, my daughter is a teacher at Marysville. I have 2 children at Marysville, and 1, as I said, in middle school. Personally, it'll affect everybody next year because the cloud of uncertainty and the mourning process that the possibility that we might lose the school is going to be going on. My older son, a grandson at Marysville, is a 5th grader now. So this year he graduates. So he won't be there next year. He'll be in a middle school. So it's really my granddaughter who's in 2nd grade and will go through 3rd grade. And I'm just heartbroken that she has to experience this kind of disruption by the adults in her social, in her city, that they would do this. I mean, it's just, it's gratuitous. We didn't have to be here. I mean, yes, there are serious problems with federal funding. Yes, there are serious problems with the way we collect taxes and how much money we have. But this didn't need to happen this way.
2: Okay, last question. As a taxpayer, where else do you think that the city could be getting funds for schools?
5: Where else? The city and the state need to cooperate. That is certainly for sure. That there needs to be more state funding. That state funding disappeared has never been what it should be. So that needs to go up. And in the city, you know, it's hard to say. There are some problems with the teacher levy, but they're really technical and hard to get into, boring. And it ends up being that we think we've raised all this money, but actually we didn't raise quite that much. Anyway, the number of teachers being supported by our levy is going down.
2: Right.
5: The whole system is just so dysfunctional. It's so dysfunctional.
2: I know, I hate to laugh because it's painful, but it's true.
5: Yeah.
2: Anything else you want to add?
5: Yeah, call City Hall, call the superintendent's office for sure, and tell them, go back to the drawing board, call the school board, email the school board, email everything, just back to the drawing board and slow the process down. Those two things.
0: Stefan is a parent of children going to Rose City Park Elementary. He says the school has been very important to his kids.
6: My name is Stefan, and my kids go to Rose City Park. And it's such a great school. The teachers are amazing. There's such a good community around it. It's the only Vietnamese immersion program. You can see the kids. Well, you can't see. We're on the radio. You can hear the kids are full of beans. They love their school. And we're just so keen to keep it in the community, keep the kids together, and there's no other opportunity for them to go to public school in Vietnamese language, and that's so important for us and my family.
0: Anton Nguyen has worked at several of these different schools that are proposed for closure and is concerned about how the closures will affect the communities.
7: Yeah, sure. My name is Anton Nguyen. For right now, I'm a part-timer over at one of the PPS schools, and I also work in Sun, the Sun program as well. Well, first, I'm here because the school that I was a part of in the past was Rose City Park, and to find out that they were on the list of schools that might be closed gave me even more reason to be a part of this rally. And also just knowing, having that tight-knit community, it's so important for the students, and also the cultural aspect too. Seeing that it's not a coincidence that a lot of the schools that they're targeting, they're either Title I schools or language immersion schools, with especially the Spanish immersion really being affected, and now with the Vietnamese immersion.
0: While Portland Public Schools has made some budget trims and administration here and there, Portland Association of Teachers reminded folks that overall, the district has hired more than 180 full-time administrator positions since 2019. While they are continuing to make massive cuts in teachers and now potentially in school closures overall. The vote itself on whether or not to close these schools will be in December of this year, and any changes would take effect in fall of 2027. There will be lots of opportunities to support the schools and Portland Association of Teachers this week and in the coming weeks. Portland Association of Teachers is calling on the community to write their school board members and legislators in office, to write the governor about the predicament, and to sign up for PAT's community listserv to stay up to date on what they need. All of these resources will be posted in the description of this show at the Commons on X-Ray FM. I'm Hannah Francis at the Commons on X-Ray FM. In the last week of September, City of Portland Professional Workers Union declared an impasse in bargaining with the City of Portland, which has been in virtual standstill for 9 months. The city and CPPW are bargaining over a reopener for just 4 articles of their whole contract. I spoke with CPPW President Carrie Coe, and I also got a couple more interviews with 2 members of CPPW to hear about what happens next with this contract, what issues they're struggling with, what they do in their day jobs, and what this contract could really mean for them. They're currently in a 30-day period of cooling off before the union's first possible day to go on strike. They are currently in process of a strike authorization vote.
8: So far, we don't have the results of our strike authorization, but so far members are telling us, like, COLA is the bare minimum. COLA is just barely keeping up with actual inflation. It doesn't include, you know, healthcare costs. It doesn't include housing costs. And so the wage increases are, and the longevity pay and the other economics on the table are just as important as cost of living increases to the members. And since the city's last best final offer essentially flipped from just offering wage increases to now just offering cost of living adjustments, yes, we want cost of living adjustments and we're glad they made that shift, but it's not enough. And essentially they're just kind of like, it's like the cup game. They're just like moving things around on the table without actually increasing what is on the table. So, at least increasing it significantly enough to make an impact. So we're happy with the movement that we've seen from the city, which has been very small in their last best final offer. And we launched our strike authorization because we know that we believe that members want to see more movement. Mm-hmm. And this feels like the way that we have to do to get there. The city has like a history of pushing unions to the brink of a strike in order to settle a contract. But for us, you know, this is not a joke. This is, our members, not just their wages and their compensation, but their career growth, you know, the stable future for their families. And so we take a strike authorization vote very seriously. And we like to do it a little bit earlier so that we have a clear sense of where members are at and what they're ready to fight for.
9: My name is Matt Weatherly. I'm a water quality specialist with the Portland Water Bureau of the City of Portland, with CPPW, the union CPPW. Not only do I work for Portland, but I also live in Portland. And so a big part of what the Mayor Wilson talks about is like stimulating the economy, but like the local economy. And that's what I do living here. So yeah, so my primary role is just as a public servant, just to serve all Portlanders and even some of our wholesale customers that are around Portland in various capacities. One of the big things is just risk response and emergency response. So we have different responsibilities through the state, the Oregon Health Authority, and the EPA. Obviously to provide excellent water for both, you know, fire response, customers, businesses, various commerce within Portland. So most of the time, we just want people to just turn on the water and just call it good and not think about it. But there are times when there are main breaks, other emergencies, different things that happen. And so we just have different responses to those. I'm hoping that we can find a contract and agreement so that, you know, I can just maintain a solid, like, cost of living and way of life in Portland. One of the things that the mayor has looked at is removing COLA, which is the cost of living increase, and then merit increases. I think that would be detrimental for one, us as public servants serving Portlanders, and then also like attracting new employees for the future, because I think that the city of Portland's like employee base should be competitive with, you know, private companies, and I think that would be very detrimental. So I'm hoping that we can, you know, have that as a baseline for our contract, along with other things. I'm hoping that we can also have some agreements with contracts with possibly other like universities so we can like have further education for ourselves and for our family. I mean, I just hope that people understand the importance of what we do, the importance of unions. I feel like, unfortunately, over the years, there's fewer and fewer unions to protect, you know, employees. And I think this is like the, you know, prime example of where a union is important to protect like our ability to, you know, demonstrate our value. Because I think if we're not working, the people that are actually going to be hurt most are the Portlanders. I mean, that's the problem, is that, you know, I enjoy my work. I love my work. You know, I walk fast. I do my work, you know, efficiently and as best as I can. And I don't want to stop working. I don't want to go on strike. That's not what I really want to do. I like serving, you know, our communities. You know, I even like learn a second language so I could just be more efficient in serving our Portlanders. So I feel like there's a lot of different reasons for, you know, negotiating contracts. And I guess the question I would ask is like, if we were a business, a Portland business, you know, would the mayor communicate with human resources or himself to say, don't be prepared in going and meeting with a different business in Portland? I doubt that. I think that they would be very well prepared and very well versed. And it's just disappointing that, you know, time after time they go to a meeting and human resources does not have any more information in regards to, you know, a dialogue for our contract. So I'm hoping that we can come up with one soon.

0: Last week at City Council, the Finance and Governance Committee of the Whole met last Thursday to discuss an ordinance put forward by Angelita Morillo of District 3 and Mitch Green of District 4, which deals with taxes for businesses. There are two parts of this ordinance. One is a surtax on large corporations, and the other part is about raising the threshold of exemptions for small businesses so that any business that makes under $500,000 net profit per year doesn't have to pay business license tax. So let's start off with the surtax. There is currently an extra tax for companies or corporations with certain ratios of CEO pay to average worker pay that Steve Novick passed when he was commissioner for the city of Portland back in 2016. And this ratio basically says that any CEO that makes 100 times as much as their median worker must pay an extra 10% of their total tax for the year. So the standard tax for the business license fee is 2.6%. So 2.6% plus 10% of 2.6 would be a total of 2.86% of their total net profits for the year that they would have to pay to the city of Portland. And the current ordinance has a second bracket for corporations with CEOs that make somewhere between 100 to 250 times the pay of their median worker. And these companies pay 25% in that same surtax. So they would pay a total business tax of 3.25 of their net profits to the city of Portland. The new ordinance would expand that surtax by creating more brackets for the CEO to worker pay ratio. So the brackets would start with CEOs that make 50 to 75 times what their median workers paid, and they would start out with that extra 25% that the current ordinance tops out at. And this new ordinance would top out itself at 15.6% of the total net profits for companies whose CEOs are paid 500 times what the median worker is paid or more. There are currently 405 corporations, companies that would be affected by this tax, and there would be 18,000 small businesses in Portland that would no longer have to pay the business license tax. There were 35 public testimonies from accountants, labor reps, small business owners, community orgs, and individuals in support of this ordinance, and only about 4 individuals in opposition. The Finance and Governance Committee for the Whole will convene again this Thursday from 9:30 a.m. to 12:30 to discuss and vote on moving the ordinance forward to the full council meeting to be ultimately voted on there. For the Commons on X-Ray FM, I'm Hannah Francis. 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
2: This past week, candidates for City Council in District 4 have been campaigning, and one of the places they visited was the community of Linton. Linton is a community that is on the west side of the river in North Portland. It's home to over 700 people. They are neighbors with the Willamette River and Forest Park. And between them is the CEI Hub. The CEI Hub is 630 tanks of gas sitting on liquefiable soil. I spoke to Nancy Heiser, a resident of Linton, this past week on the stakes of having that gas sitting there and where the city is on facing the impending destruction that is the facilities of unstable gas containers. I'll let Nancy tell you the rest.
3: Hi, Look at the proximity to the tanks.
2: There was a fire right here across
3: right
2: the street?
3: Here.
2: What is this?
3: There's actually, see the cargo container in there? The gray built, the gray. There's a guy living in there.
2: Oh.
3: He had a place here. But there was a mobile home parked here.
2: Yeah.
3: And it caught on fire.
2: And it's just, I don't know.
3: Three fire trucks came. And this is all toxic, flammable, combustible, and toxic fuel. We can go on forever. Several summers ago, there was a fire right here at the corner of Front and 100, and I think this is 112th. There was an RV parked here that someone was living in, and a fire happened. And there were three alarm fire, which means there were three major fire engines here. So they battled this, they got it under control, but it was enough to make an impression on people. And the other side of Highway 30, St. Helens Road, that you drove up, is forested, and there's trees right here. And in a fire, John will tell you, the embers can travel for up to a mile, and fire runs uphill typically. So if there were to have been a fire here, it would have gone to here and there and up the hill, endangering people as well as the forest. And once the forest catches on fire, it can be a real problem. Now, if you have a fire based on a single tank or a couple tanks exploding or catching on fire, it's one thing. If you have the seismic event that is predicted to happen here, we have 600 tanks along here. We'll say about 450 are active, 300 million gallons of fuel. You've passed by car fires on the side of the road. You see what a 20 or 30 gallon tank does. What's that going to do?
2: And these tanks are sitting on infill soil, which is inorganic material that's highly liquefiable.
3: It has been laid down, and I can give you the original investigative reporter's report. It's for OPB, and it was how we mapped the tank farm area. They looked at old maps, and then they looked at GIS mapping, and they could actually show you where the infill happened. It happened before the World's Fair. So yes, they're on liquefiable soil. Yes, I can spin off in about 9 directions, but I won't do that right now.
2: Yeah, why don't you just
3: spin off?
2: Say, just start with your name and how long you've been in this neighborhood.
3: My name's Nancy Heiser. I live in Linton. I have been here since 2014. I live just opposite the community center up on the hill in a condo. I want to describe to you the community of Linton. I've got maps we can go through. After I moved in, one of the first things I did was take the NET training, Neighborhood Emergency Team training, just because I thought it would be a good thing to do. And there were a number of other people from Linton in our training group. It's a 4.5-day training coordinated by PBEM, Portland Bureau of Emergency Management. And we learned a lot. None of us had medical skills, but we learned a lot. And one of the missions of, one of the primary missions of NET Care, NET team people, is to go back to their community and say, okay, what are our biggest risks? And how do we educate the public to be safe? As you can imagine, that took us about 5 minutes to figure out, right? I had gone to a community neighborhood association meeting, and the chair, her name is Shawn Looney, she's been my partner here in this work for 12 years. I said, what are those tanks down there? Clearly, I had not done any due diligence before moving here. We thought 15 minutes out of the Northwest, rural, 3 mountain days, 4 mountain days. It's beautiful here. Why not? And then the reality started hitting in. I said, what are we going to do? And she said, we've got to get them to move. And I laughed. I said, we're going to get Shell, et cetera, British. We're going to get them to move. And Yeah, let's stop that. We can continue when it's not so hot.
2: Yeah. Can we go look over at where the fire was?
3: It was right here. The vehicle was parked right here.
2: Oh, it was parked in front of this fence.
3: Yeah.
2: So even closer to the tank than behind here.
3: Yes.
2: Oh, God.
3: Right here.
2: And there's just piles of stuff that could catch on fire, right?
3: How far is that?
2: Yeah, we could
3: pace it off.
2: Yeah. Yeah, let's pace it together.
3: Yeah. So that's one, two, three, four, five, six, seven, eight, nine, ten. One, two, three, four, five, six, seven, eight, nine, 20. One, two, three, four, five, six, seven,
2: eight, nine.
3: Maybe another 15 or 20? Yeah.
2: But there's wind here. There's nothing stopping a fire, especially from that close, from jumping this concrete wall that is hardly above, a couple inches above my height of 5'6".
3: Yeah. Do you have the mic still running?
2: I do.
3: We do not have a fire station here in Linton.
2: Oh, that's not good. There's no fire station in Linton.
3: Nope, there used to be.
2: What happened to the fire station?
3: It was closed down. There's a business in it now. It's right out here.
2: It's right outside of the CEI hub.
3: Yes, it's a business now.
2: So they closed the fire station right outside the CEI.
3: Yeah, and I'd have to look at the history
2: to
3: find out when that happened before my time. Oh yeah. So do you know much about the Cascadia earthquake?
2: Yeah, we're quite overdue for it.
3: Yes, we are.
2: And it's supposed to happen every 250 years.
3: Really, it's probably the interim is typically 325, but everybody has a different quote, so yeah. I don't think that needs to be. But the last huge one was in 1700, so it could be any time now. Now, some of them have been longer interims. Doesn't mean it has to happen in the next 50 years or whatever. But anyway, when it happens, the bridges will go.
2: The bridges are definitely going to go, yeah.
3: And the few bridges that are seismically resilient, like the one that goes to Savi, over to Savi, and one, the new one.
2: The Terwilliger Walking Bridge.
3: Yes. The on-ramps will not be structurally sound. Our fire station is over in St. John's.
2: Across the bridge.
3: Yep. Now, if you look at the big picture, and this is critical, if the seismic Cascadia subduction zone goes, it's 4 to 7 minutes of shaking. It is spills into the Willamette River that go all the way to Astoria to the ocean. It is fire. It is explosions. It is fire that can easily go up the hill. We're going to have landslides coming down. So the homes here, which I will show you on a map, have landslides and tree fall behind them, maybe fire coming up over, no egress north or south because Highway 30 will be disrupted. We can't get onto the river because it's filled with fire and debris.
2: So would you say that Linton is condemned?
3: Yeah. We have been told by firefighters whom I trust implicitly, I think Portland Fire is absolutely staffed with incredible people, that given a major event that will be, they're going to be pulling people out of buildings. Linton has 1,500 people. They may not even be able to get to us. A couple years ago, there was another report. In an effort to determine what our evacuation routes could be, and we've already figured those out, they're not good.
2: Yeah. What do they expect you to do? Strap up to a jetpack? That's insane. That's crazy.
3: But what are they going to do? This has been in existence for a very long time. How are we going to get this reduced? Prevention is key. I'll say that again. Prevention is key. We've got to prevent it from happening.
2: You can't prevent an earthquake.
3: We cannot prevent Mother Nature, but we can reduce the the fuel load that is here that will exacerbate the disaster to be one of the worst disasters in American history.
2: How significant do you think taking the fuel level down will be on the ability for Lintons to survive something like you've described?
3: I do not have any idea if the absence of fuel, which is not practical in the coming years, would certainly reduce the risk. I do not know what the magic point is, how many more thousands of people would live, because it doesn't take much to send flames up there. And if it is a Cascadia event and firefighters can't get here, it's a cluster.
2: Yeah. And we're talking about Cascadia, the earthquake, which could happen at any point in time, even in this moment. But far likelier is a fire. We've seen how much the Pacific Northwest has been on fire these past few years.
3: It can go either way. It can go from here to there. It can go from there to here. If a fire started here in the wildland urban interface, you've seen the conflagrations. And that could easily come back here. So you've got a huge fuel load sitting here with all these trees. Once you get a conflagration going, it creates its own weather. It's brutal to stop. John Fink can tell you all about that. Just brutal. At this point, I'm probably going to lose track of where I was going. People in Linton were told initially that our greatest risk was having a toxic leak here. The air would be polluted. And so we taught people shelter in place, a whole lot different than the kind of shelter in place you did for COVID. You choose a room that has no windows, you seal them off, you take a radio in, you get your pets in, you put duct tape over all of the openings, turn off the HVAC, et cetera, et cetera. And you wait for news on the radio that it has dissipated, right? So that was we did that for years. We taught people to shelter in place. Then we said, wait a minute, we need to

0: But not if there's tree fall, not if there's landslides, and certainly not if there's fire. We have 7 or 8 different communities, depending on how you count them, including floating homes along the river, that are going to have unique egress challenges. We've talked to the hazmat people left and right. Anyway, we do not feel that evacuation is going to be a possible option for a lot of people in Lynn. Period.
1: You're stranded.
0: And if the seismic event creates structural cracks, then we can't be even shelter in place safely, because all of the toxins will be coming in through the cracks. You know what I'm saying?
1: Yeah, so when people found this out, what did you say to each other?
0: So we started getting smarter about this problem right after we became NETS. So that's 2014. And the NET team did the training. We also continued to read everything that came our way, from the Tony Schick OPB article about mapping the tight farms to having Scott Burns seismic, I don't know if he's a seismic geologist. Anyway, Scott Burns came out and did a presentation. His answer is you got to move them to bedrock. And we
1: moved
0: just...
1: tanks?
0: Yeah. We just kept digesting things more and more. And with every new layer of information, it was incrementally increase our vulnerability, our awareness.
1: And when you realized how vulnerable you were, like, did people want to move, or were they pretty intent on staying here and figuring it out?
0: Not everybody has bought into all of the details. And then, as we were learning about our air quality. We put out a position statement. I think Lytton put out a position statement in 2018 about the risk. 2020, 2022, that sounds right. Every 2 years we did a position statement. And we started saying, hey, somebody needs to pay attention.
1: Someone from your community?
0: No, the greater.
1: Oh, out in the world.
0: Yeah. And at that point, some of the groups we went to, they would say, that's not in our jurisdiction. That has pretty much gone by the wayside. There are a number of agencies who will have a role in, I think that's probably dry, in making us safer, but there's no one swooping in to save us. Let's see.
1: I really want to get to the feeling of this for a moment here, because I hear that you all are very intelligent and you have gone about this very strategically. But usually you're inclined to do that because you understand the existential risk at a feelings level. So when you reached a point where you realized, wow, we cannot shelter in place, we have to evacuate, and then you realize you couldn't evacuate,
0: then your focus turns to what can be done to reduce our risk.
1: But how does it feel to be trapped here?
0: I heard someone on the radio interviewed about climate, and he said people haven't jumped, I don't know how long ago this was, on the climate bandwagon because it's psychologically distant. Does that make sense? It's out there. They know it's coming, but it's out there. To some degree, we say, this is our home, not a sacrifice zone. You need to help us with this. Nobody wants to move. I'm sure a few people have moved, but we have families with young children moving in. I don't know how much they know. Here's my neighbor. Hi, Mabel.
2: Food at the feed store.
0: I saw you going down there.
2: Yeah.
1: Is this Mabel?
2: It is Mabel.
1: Hi, Mabel.
0: What did
2: heard
0: you
2: of
0: learn?
2: This dog?
1: Just now. I'm Julia.
2: Oh, nice to meet
0: this
2: you.
0: Is Jim.
1: Nice to meet you, Jim.
0: Jim is a local renovation expert and kind person. who patronizes Linton Feed and Seed on a regular basis and has done work at our house.
1: That's so awesome.
0: Julia is a PSU grad working with X-Ray FM radio podcast.
1: Yes.
2: Oh, cool.
0: She's doing stuff about the CEI Hub.
2: Right on.
0: What a surprise.
2: Cool. That sounds good.
1: Jim, would you like to share anything about how you feel about the CEI Hub?
2: I don't like it. You're talking to the expert here, though. I got nothing to add that she couldn't tell you.
1: If you could, would you renovate the CEI Hub out of your neighborhood?
2: Of course. Yeah, in a heartbeat.
0: How often is this in your consciousness of the risk you face living where you live?
2: I wouldn't say I think about it a lot, but it is something to think about because, especially in the event of that Cascadia subduction earthquake, the idea that we're very possibly just goners is upsetting. Not something that occurred to me before I moved here.
1: Would you move here if you had known that?
2: Yeah, I would have. It's still great. I still love it here.
1: But would you have moved to this neighborhood?
2: Oh, yeah. Yeah. For sure.
1: What do you love about Linton?
2: Oh, it's just, I don't know. It's kind of, especially with St. John's across the river, it's kind of living in a small town, except you're in Portland.
0: Yeah.
2: You have all the good parts in Portland here with the kind of more, I don't know.
0: Rural?
2: Yeah, rural and sort of just the intimacy of a smaller place. It's my favorite part of Portland, for sure, I think. I would be bummed to move elsewhere.
1: I would also imagine you'd be bummed if it just burned down in a random fire.
2: That would be not great. But
0: we're starting a text alert warning system, which we probably should have done 10 years ago in our community. A couple, Springville's another community, they've done it. Other communities are smaller. Some of the communities are like 20 houses.
1: Wow.
0: So they get out and scream and people know what to do.
1: Can I toss Mabel a treat?
2: You can indeed.
1: Yay, she's so good at catching
2: them. She's absolutely full of Hawaiian chicken.
1: Hi, Mabel.
2: I don't know why she wants any more treats.
0: Hawaiian chicken.
2: Oh, yeah, no, you got to get down here and get some food. It's good stuff.
0: That's Lila's. Who does Hawaiian chicken?
2: Big Kahuna.
0: Here?
2: They're catering it.
0: Oh, at Linton Feed and Seed.
2: Yeah, yeah.
0: Damn, I forgot that.
2: Yeah.
1: Is it right now?
2: Yeah.
1: Do you know when it ends?
2: Probably 4. They close at 4 on Sundays.
1: So we'll hurry up so you can get some barbecue. That
2: yeah, go
1: amazing.
2: Talk to the Linton Feed and Seed people. They'll tell you why Linton's cool.
0: But that's okay.
2: Yeah, and a big, giant pile of free, awesome food. So that's good, too.
1: Cool.
0: Thanks, Jim.
1: Bye, Jim.
2: See ya.
1: So there's an alert system that you're setting up. Between neighborhoods or just inside your neighborhood?
0: In our neighborhood, because we are separated from the one to the south by a big ravine. We're separated from the neighborhood to the north by space.
1: Okay.
0: Do you want to go eat? If this is going to cut into your day? I just don't understand what your timeline is to get more information from me.
1: I just had community lunch at the meditation center I go to, so I'm okay.
0: Oh, which one was it?
1: Dharma Rain Zen Center.
0: I was out there for a rumble recently.
1: Really?
0: Oh, God. Love that place.
1: It's beautiful, right?
0: Okay, let's go sit down. We've got our water.
1: Yeah, I'd like to see your maps and your...
0: I've got all kinds of stuff. And then I'm afraid it's going to be... Hi. Are you coming into the community center?
3: Oh, yeah, we're meeting Susie.
0: Upstairs?
3: Yes.
0: Small meeting, big meeting? Good. I'm going to check and make sure we can meet up there, too. Thank you. Susie is our director. She directs the community center, and there's a preschool down here. And this is a very treacherous stairs, but if this doesn't work on a Sunday, we can move into a smaller office.
1: Okay.
4: Good to see you. Okay, go back there too.
0: Hi, Susie.
4: Good to see you.
0: Susie, this is Julia Moore. She's doing a radio interview about
4: that. Oh, hi.
5: Hi, I'm Julia.
0: Right, you've got another group.
4: What? It's all these people the same.
0: Oh, okay. Is there a small place we can sit?
4: Yeah.
0: Okay.
4: Let's go.
5: Okay.
4: I'll show you.
0: Okay.
4: Fresh.
0: Sorry. Thank you very much.
1: We're in the Linton Community Center now, and this is great space for people to come together and.
0: Yeah, they've recently remodeled. Is our meeting Wednesday night here or downstairs?
4: I don't know. They said it depends how many people. It's a welcome anytime after 6 o'clock. We have a karate downstairs, so I don't know.
0: 6 to whenever. 6 to 8.
4: 6 to 8.
0: We're starting at 7, so it's probably going to have to go. May I talk to you?
4: No.
0: I'm going to sign with some people. But I'm a pacifist. Oh, Jesus.
5: It's nice being cool for a while.
0: It is nice to be in the cool. I was watching your face beat up, and I know I can feel mine beating up.
5: Is it red?
0: It's a little pink, but I don't know how you normally run.
5: Yeah, I do turn around pretty easily. It's because of my Irish blood.
0: And that's how you got your red hair.
5: That's right.
0: This is a painting done by someone up in Forest Park. Her name is Anne Rutan. She's an incredible painter. She was on a road trip and she came through a huge fire, had to drive through it, and she came home and started painting. I wanted you to see that. Here are some stickers, should you want them.
5: Okay, so
0: they're little, so I want to dump them on you.
5: This painting that I'm looking at is the CEI hub. It looks like there's
0: on fire.
5: At least 11 tanks on fire with flames that you can't even see the end of.
0: Yeah.
5: The sky is completely obliterated. And there's fire in the water. This is what it would look like.
0: Oh, it's gonna look worse than that. That's beautiful, actually. It's pretty.
5: Yeah, it is pretty.
0: It's not gonna be pretty.
5: Yeah. Yeah, I imagine no one would actually be able to see in this scenario, right? Or breathe. Yeah, the toxic fumes from these tanks would render everyone blind.
0: That's what I started to tell you. Still recording? 23 or 24. Luke Hanst, who worked at PSU and did some consulting with DEQ, which by then was in existence, and I'm going to have to back up, published a report that talked about toxic releases from the hub in the event of a Cascadia earthquake, modeling. Do you know about modeling in science? It's a pretend scenario. For high-risk locations. Okay, I'm just going to back up. The community started looking at evacuation routes. The state resilience officer, formerly the city resilience officer and someone we knew very well, her name is Jonapapa Efthimu, and she's now in the governor's office, said you can't talk about evacuation until you study the hazmats. Hazmats are not necessarily part of the petrochemical industry. Okay, there are fertilizer companies, there are water purification things going on that aren't a part of the hub. But like the hub, a lot of these storage containers, old liquefiable soil, not stable, are located along the Willamette River and along the Columbia. And Luke Hanst's study looked at four major releases along the hub, I think two on the west side and two on the east side. They actually identified 1,100 storage containers of hazmats, not all of them the air toxics, but some of them other toxics, in Multnomah County. I'm not finishing a sentence, can make this hard to follow. So they identified 1,100 containers in the county. We went to the state and said, you got to mitigate this now. We got to deal with this. His modeling of four toxic releases had toxic air plumes that went for miles. And in certain weather, the wind direction comes northwest to southeast. In the summer, it goes the opposite way. But that means that something that erupted here has the possibility to get blown further south all the way to the city. We've had fires here that have made it to the city. Across the river, St. John's, University Park, Cathedral Park.
5: When you say you've had fires here that have made it to the city, is there a specific fire you're thinking of?
0: A couple, actually. There was a plywood mill on the hill over there that made it to the city most recently. There was a large truck that went off the road just south of St. John's Bridge. You passed that coming up here. It went off the road. It crashed into a rail car. I believe the rail car was filled with asphalt. The fire was so intense, his entire rig burned. And the black smoke went on for hours. And I'm sure that made it south.
5: Okay, so you have the modeling. Are these models being shared with the NET group? Is the NET group the core group of people who is investigating this?
0: No, this is, I would say it started with PSU doing some really fine work, but let's back up a little bit. Let me give you a little bit of the history. In 2016 or 17, Sharon Myron, who was then a county commissioner, came to Linton. We have a picnic every summer just north of here in a park. And she said, what are those tanks down there? And she got an earful. This is only 2016 or 17, so we'd only been in this 3 years. And we told her, and she was aghast. And the county held town halls here, standing room only, had some expert speakers. One in St. John's, I think that was also standing room only, got a lot of press subsequently, and I cannot remember. Oh, yes. And then they decided they were going to do a report on the risks, and the city pitched in, I think, $50,000 to help with the report. The report came out in 21-22. It is the most definitive. It was the most definitive to date of what the risks were of Cascadia at the hub. And I've got all kinds of information about that. Shortly after that, the state picked it up. Michael Dembro, who is a senator that has retired, got a bipartisan support from the state legislature to create the first agency oversight ever over these fuel companies. So nothing before 23, outside of their own. In 20, we reached out to them and we said, hey, we're your neighbors, we're concerned, will you sit down and talk with us? No response. About 4 to 6 weeks later, we sent another letter and said, hey, we'd like to talk, we haven't heard back. We got a response from the Western States Petroleum Association. It's referred to as WSPA. And they said, at the time, they represented 8 of the facilities here. And they said, you're fine, we have drills, there's no risk. So that was in 20. Okay, so by 20, we knew there were risks, huge risks. And the county got active. They actually launched a suit of the CEI hub when we had a heat dome event in 21. Huge amount of press there. They've done a number of things. They were incredible. They came to Rumble on the River, which are local community forums held about once a month, and I think we're at our about 34th Rumble now. They would speak, Myron would speak, Sushila Jayapal would speak, John Vasutinsky from the county would speak. We would just get experts to speak on different hot topics related to the hub. Anyway, so after the report got published, the state picked it up, passed a bill, SB 1567, giving DEQ oversight over the facilities. Right after it was passed, DEQ appointed a man named Mike Kortenhoff, who had worked on underground storage tanks here for a number of years. He called us and he said, hey, you have quite an active group here. I'd like to talk with you about what we're trying to do, and maybe you'd serve on the Rules Advisory Committee. before this time, there was not a lot of faith in DEQ because they would engage community members to make rules for different projects, and they would say, your recommendations aren't feasible, thanks for your work, goodbye. He clearly was on a different tact, and it's true, he was. He's done it, he did a great job. So we got state legislation that stuck. After that, if you haven't heard her name before, you should hear the name of Yume Wong. She's a structural engineer that has been on earthquakes for decades and done a lot of international travel and been at earthquake sites. Are your eyes glazing over yet? Okay, let's see. Yume Wong, why did I go there? Once I diverge, I have to pull back.
5: You had legislation passed at the state level.
0: Yes, we got that. I worked on the Rules Advisory Committee for DEQ. It's in motion. The fact that we got the facilities to engage in itself is a huge deal. Mm-hmm. They've been engaging.
5: So we have some engagement. We have more oversight than there was.
0: Ever was.
5: What has that produced?
0: Okay. This is so deep. What DEQ is asking the facilities to do is to support a seismic vulnerability assessment. It's called an SVA.
5: They haven't done that?
0: They've done it in pieces. Once that is finalized, once they've thoroughly vetted their risks, they send them into DEQ. DEQ is contracting with engineering companies who look over that and make sure it looks complete. And then they go into the risk mitigation stage. They've got 6 months to develop plans after the issues are identified. What they found was some of the issues.
5: Sorry, I'm catching the sound of your foot. I didn't realize what it was.
0: The SVAs came in with two facilities side by side, very different SVAs. Less information here, more information here. So DEQ would have to say, hey, we need you to look at this and this.
5: So DEQ did one, and then...
0: No, DEQ hadn't done any at this point.
5: Okay. So these two assessments that have different amounts of information, who are they coming from?
0: The different facilities.
5: Within the CEI hub?
0: Yes.
5: Okay.
0: So every facility there and three others throughout the state, Clatskanie and Eugene, we have 14 facilities here, one at the airport, 13 here, one in Clatskanie, two in Eugene. I think that's how it goes. The legislation included facilities that had over 2 million gallons of storage. If a facility had less than that, they were exempted. Okay? So what DEQ asked the facilities to do was to make their structures seismically stable. They were constructed before there were any seismic standards. And once they learned how, I shouldn't say that, they gave the facilities two options. One is to create seismically stable tanks, which means you have to build on liquefiable soil, or contain the amount of spill, a maximum amount of spill per tank. Prior to this point, EPA, Environmental Protection Agency, only required facilities to be responsible for their single biggest tank. So you've got, let's say, 450 tanks, 13 facilities, 13 tanks were covered by EPA. DEQ said, not good enough. You need to make sure all of your tanks will not discharge more than one barrel or 42 gallons beyond a containment area. So that is what the requirement is. They can choose to do some seismic stability facilities, or they can choose to do containment or a hybrid to make their facilities safer. There are some containment walls. Some of them go like this and stop.
5: So what you're showing me with your hands is that there is a singular wall that has no other sides. It's just one wall.
0: Perhaps. Sometimes there's earthen walls on this side. Sometimes it just...
5: It's inconsistent.
0: Because it has never been regulated.
5: Oh, it is unregulated.
0: It's been
5: there's no
0: never
5: standard.
0: Regulated.
5: There's no standard.
0: So now DEQ is requiring seismic stability and or containment. How do you build a containment wall on liquefiable soil?
5: It's $1 million question. Probably $1 billion at this point.
0: So what it looks like is going to happen is there's going to be an excavation that also has to be seismically stable. It's got to be lined with something. So when the fuel spills, the excavation collects the fuel with a capacity of everything that's in that tank it's next to, except for one barrel, is allowed to spill over into the river.
5: So they're digging trenches?
0: Yeah, it's in the ground. And because the earth is going to shake, that needs to be seismically stable to catch it. Then we have a situation of...
5: So we're talking about one of these giant cylindrical containers of fuel sloshing around in an earthquake, and then there needs to be a trench around it to catch the spill out.
0: I don't know
5: container.
0: If it's going to be a trench, but there needs to be something that will contain the spill to keep it from going in the river.
5: Yeah.
0: And then you have a pool of toxic flammable liquid. And I have learned that, I don't know what the term is now, things can ignite without a flame.
5: Spontaneous combustion.
0: Yeah, maybe that's it. Combustion is explosion and flammability is something else. But the heat and it's, anyway. So that's what DEQ did. And they're still working on the SBAs to get those complete enough that the risk mitigation plans will match those SBAs. So they got to identify every one of the issues here that's a risk. Otherwise, if they took an SBA that was incomplete, the risk mitigation would be incomplete. One company has done this and done it beautifully, ahead of schedule, beyond what was asked, and that's PDX Fuels. They took down two tanks and rebuilt three that are seismically stable. They went to huge expense. They have the land to do this because they're spread out. They drove pylons.
5: You're talking about at the airport?
0: Yeah. Very deep into the soil and put it on a platform of, I don't know, foot, multiple feet thick base to stabilize them. So that has been an exceptional model, PDX Fuel. However, how close these tanks are? How are they going to excavate around a tank to get underneath it without doing something to this tank and this tank that are in close proximity? It would cease operations at the hub. Plus, it's a huge expense. Plus, we're looking at fossil fuel drawdown because of climate, right? So why would a facility want to invest billions of dollars, or whatever the number is, staggering expense, if it's going to be what's economically called a stranded asset?
5: What does it look like if the CEI hubs stays here under these conditions?
0: Where else would they go? They are dependent on the water for barges, they're dependent on the roadway for transport, they're dependent on the pipeline that comes in. I should show you the pipeline map. Very interesting. The industry, WISPA, now represents three companies only, very interesting, did a presentation at a work study session, the one before the one John testified. He testified on the 24th? Yeah. He testified on the 24th. The work session was on the 17th. She was on a video, and she said, I want to show you a map of the U.S. and the fuel pipelines. Here's the eastern half of the U.S., gnarly. Here's the Pacific Northwest. It all comes down from Canada through the Olympic pipeline built in the 60s. She was calling on us to make the storage here more stable, because we're going to need more stable storage because there aren't other options, right? We need to have the fuel stored here. The pipeline is privatized. The facilities have not invested in that. It was built in the 60s or 70s. We had a rupture recently in which no fuel was coming for 2 weeks, so fuel had to be barged in. Let's get back to where we were. So in terms of the location, they need to be proximate to the river. They need to be proximate to roads. They need to have the pipeline. Where else are they going to go? We do not, nobody wants to create another sacrifice zone somewhere else, right? Plus, the facilities aren't likely to want to move given their short window of drawing down. Does that answer your question?
5: Yeah, I have two things that have come up.
0: Of course.
5: So it looks like what your situation is that you have accepted that the CEI hub is not moving. So you're saying it is your job, CEI hub, to be a good neighbor under these conditions. We understand the constraints of what is going on, but there's a model at the PDX airport for what it looks like to stabilize your tanks. I understand it's very challenging to do that, but we must find a way. Otherwise, Linton is trapped in a death trap.
0: And the reality is 90% of the state's fuel comes through here. If this blows, the entire rest of the state will be without fuel. How do you recover with no fuel? How do you recover? You don't. So this is something that you may long dropped in. You may want to take a picture of that. It's lifeline infrastructure. Here's the community. This is what the community is dependent on. Communications, they will be impaired. Transportation, roads will be disrupted. There's no fuel for transportation. Electricity, that will probably be down, at least for a term, right? Water, we will have no water. Pipelines will rupture. And fuel isn't going anywhere. So even though you're in Bend, say, and you're doing fine, the earthquake hasn't bothered you, and I don't know that's true about Bend, how are you going to get the supplies to continue to function? If the major, your local roads may be fine, but the major transport is not going to be there. So it's not just Linton. It's not just Portland. It is the entire region. Predicted to be the largest disaster in American history from that county report in 22.
5: There is no good neighbor then.
0: But there is law that is now regulating them. After DEQ 1567 created the Fuel Tank Seismic Stability Program that is in process, there's a 10-year time clock in which the facilities have to accomplish risk mitigation, but it hasn't started clicking until their SVAs are approved. And that's supposed to happen within a year. So let's say they all get their SVAs approved in 27, then by 37, their risk mitigation should be complete, so they will be safer, okay?
5: Yeah, I'm just thinking about the larger federal structure that we're currently residing in.
0: Don't think about that. Let me go back first.
5: Okay.
0: After the state did 1567, Yume Wong and Luke Hans were both consultants on the project. She comes from a group called Dogami, Department of Geology and Mineral Industries, and she has an incredible past. And I will direct you to a webinar she did that will fill you in a lot. Okay, remind me, or write it down, Dogami. Okay, after that, she said, we need to go to the feds. And we said, we've tried, and not in our jurisdiction was the response. She said, we have to go again. So she reached out to them in May, we reached out to them in May, and I said, you made? They're, no. Ah, can't do the year. If DEQ finished in 23 or 24, it was right as they were finishing. Yume, I went back to her and said, they're not going for it. She said, we need to keep pushing. They said, fine. So we had a group at the time called Linton Speaks Out. It was a huge number of volunteers, over 100. We would say, here are some talking points. If you have time, send an email, write a, make a phone call. You okay? No pain?
5: No, I'm okay.
0: Okay. And we said, fine. So we skipped June and did something else, but we got to them in July, May to July.
5: Okay.
0: And we said, Merkley, Wyden, Bonamici. We said, I think it was Merkley's office. And we said, we're calling, or we want to reach out about the federal government having some role in reducing the risk here in your state. Yeah, we're on that. We became on a first name basis with the chief of staff there and talked to her on a number of occasions. They got $1 million. They all worked together. They got $1 million set aside for spill containment on an annual basis from FEMA. I think it was FEMA. Might have been another source. Don't quote me on that. And then the federal politics started shifting. So none of that was ever expended, and I had no idea what happened to it. But since EPA's been gutted, and you know, by the current administration, so the federal government is not in a position to do anything right now. In the meantime, Zenith Energy came up here.
5: Yeah, who is Zenith?
0: Zenith is, you know what, I'm going to let you read on that, but I do have...
5: I know who Zenith is.
0: Okay.
5: I'm asking you because the first thing that I did to start covering this, and then I realized it was such a cluster, was I was covering the transfer of Zenith to I2. So I went around and asked people on the street, hey, do you know who Zenith is? Do you know who this is? And a lot of people still do not know who Zenith is. If you wouldn't mind answering who Zenith is to you, Nancy.
0: Zenith is a company that took possession of an asphalt facility, and without following the regulations and guidelines, started taking actions that were found to be illegal, and they were fined. I'm looking at this just to see what else. So they were dishonest in what they were reporting. They promised to draw down fuel over a certain period of time, when in fact they ratcheted it up. There are unit trains that come here, these big black trains that come through, 100 to 110 cars. They were just bringing in crude oil from the Bakken fields, Canada. I don't know if Bakken's all in Canada. Anyway, and then So this is the background with the city. We testified to the city. They aren't trustworthy. They're dangerous. You need to help us. Yeah, we'll do that. On a Friday afternoon, yeah, nothing's going to happen. And then on Monday morning, they announced to the council, I don't know about that council, the council was only 4 people at that time. They came out with an announcement that Zenith, they had to have a permit. Land use compatibility statement, I think it was, a LUX. You'll have to look this up. They announced that they'd approved it. The city had approved it. And in the time frame that ensued, there were closed door sessions with Zenith and the city. More recently, Zenith decided they were going to sell. They sold to an international company called I2 Capital, which has holdings worldwide and has a very poor record on safety. So, at one point, the community activists pressured the city to withdraw the land use compatibility statement, and then I start getting foggy.
5: No, sorry.
0: They either did it and then it was reversed, but it was been back and forth.
5: From your understanding of what I-Squared is, how would you describe them as a business? I understand they're different from what Zenith did, right?
0: They are interested in what Zenith wanted to do, which is expand operations here to become a major West Coast distribution fuel. And if you're going to distribute to California and to wherever and overseas, guess what's going to happen? The fuel volume is going to increase. That's why we pushed back on transloading. We do not want more fuel here. We want less fuel here.
5: So there's these drawdowns going on with the tanks.
0: Not yet. It's going to take at least a year before that starts. But that's what we just got from the city.
5: The city is telling them you have to do this.
0: Yes. All right, let me...
5: I am suspicious they will not.
0: Okay, so after 1567 was passed and DEQ became the Fuel Tank Seismic Stability Authority over 17 of the states, there was movement on the part of activists to lower the 2 million gallon threshold. If you go down to 1 million, you get a few more facilities throughout the state. If you go down to 500,000, you get more, and if you go down here, you get more. So we were pushing for that. That's one thing we were pushing for. We were pushing for warning systems, that they put up warning systems. We pushed for risk bonds, which is you, facility, are going to be financially responsible for the damages that are incurred in a disaster. It's not going to be an act of God, full that is coming. You're going to be held accountable. The legislation, I think it came up for in 24, which was a long session of the state, and then it came up again in 25, which was a short session, very almost no time, and it passed. So we got risk bonding in which the facilities are fiscally responsible for putting up risk bonds or putting monies aside that will cover up to $300,000 per facility to pay for damages that are incurred as a result of their explosions, fuels, whatever.
5: $300,000 is nothing.
0: That's right. But it's something. They're fiscally responsible for this. Our advocates did a lot of searching about them. They have a number of infractions having to do with safety. It's clear they want to expand the export business here at the hub, which will increase our risk. They did a very lovely presentation to the city. We understand your environmental concerns.
5: Yeah.
0: And the city council, and that was probably before, the city council at one point got the mayor to undertake a study, and that never happened, about Zenith. And I-Squared had to come before the city recently to get an approval of right-of-way. Pipelines and something else underneath the roadways that are city property. Nothing about their taking over. They had to get approval of that, and there was a huge outpouring. And journalists and the public had been requesting information about I-Squared from the city. City did not disclose. And at the event, which was loud and highly, a lot of opposition, and beyond the scope of those pipes. They were just saying, you can't let these people come in here.
5: The city didn't disclose anything about I-Squared.
0: They called the attorney, the city attorney, up to testify.
5: Robert Taylor?
0: Yes. And the council said, do you have documents from I Squared? He said, yes, we have the right to keep documents that somebody comes to us with sequestered, if it's not a matter of high public interest. And he looked around and he said, I can see that this is a matter of high public interest.
1: Our city is interested about what is happening in Linton. It's not just Linton that's interested. Each of us are implicated in what happens at the CEI hub. We got to hear from Nancy Heiser. She helped co-found Tank the Tanks. This is to face the challenge of living with the constant threat of destruction head on. Next week, we will go further to understand Portland's relationship to the CEI hub. I'm Julia Moore. 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
6: One last thing is that Defend Forest Park Coalition is once again rallying to stop PGE from cutting into 5 acres of Forest Park to install lines and cut down trees. Members say that this is concerning because this plan that PGE is proposing is a phased plan, and although they are only asking for the first phase now, the long-term plan is to get the next one passed as well. 350 PDX put out a call in their newsletter saying, quote, PGE is back with a new application to put a new power line into Forest Park. Portland City Council turned PGE down last year, and we need to raise our voices for the trees to stop this clear cut once again. Wear green and rally in front of the City Hall on October 14th, 2026 at 8:45 a.m., end quote. Well, that's all the news I got for you today, folks. But there's so much more out there, so stay tuned, and we will see you next Monday from 7:30 to 9 a.m. at the Commons on X-Ray FM. I'm Hannah Francis, and you also heard from Julia Moore.

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1: Hey, happy Monday. Happy Indigenous Peoples Day, Columbus Day. We celebrate the day of the guy. At least Trump wants us to celebrate the guy who was enslaving and raping and selling 10-year-old girls and all. Yeah, he was kind of the original Jeffrey Epstein. So anyhow, here we are. We've got a lot to talk about today in the next 3 hours. Benedict Arnold sold out America once. Is Trump doing it again, this time for Putin? Also, the war is expanding. The attacks on Saudi Arabia are absolutely brutal. What's this going to, how's this going to play out? And a crazy alert, Trump mocks his supporters right to their faces and they applaud him. Is this the definition of a cult? In the second hour of our program, Bill McKibben is going to drop by from bad to better. The arc of the physical universe bends toward heat, but maybe we can bend it back. Also, breaking news, Ilhan Omar's D.C. home has been reportedly raided by DHS agents. Actually, this is Homeland Security Investigations, which is part of ICE. Are they trying to deport her? Sure looks like it. And to try, well, Laura Loomer is calling for it. Typically Trump does what she says. Also, Trump's DOJ has launched an investigation into the news networks, raising a chilling question. Is this about enforcing the law or using the power of the federal government to intimidate and silence the press, like Putin does? In the third hour of our program, actor Mimi Kennedy is going to drop by to talk about voting. She's with Progressive Democrats of America. And MAGA influencers are using fake news to try to bring down Tallarico, and it's pretty friggin' outrageous. So, here we are. My op-ed today, my daily take, plus we'll have your calls throughout the day. My daily take today is titled, Benedict Arnold Sold Out America Once. Is Trump doing it again, only this time for Putin? I mean, yesterday morning, Trump took to his Nazi-infested social media site to proclaim that Russia and Ukraine had agreed to an energy ceasefire. Immediately, two things happened. One was Zelensky came out and said, I don't know what you're talking about. And then Putin launched a whole new barrage of missiles at energy resources in Ukraine and killed a bunch more people. So clearly, neither one of them, this is news for everybody. And Trump had made a similar announcement, by the way, back in September. And it turned out to be a lie. And Zelensky and Putin continued to fire missiles at each other. My guess is that the reason that Trump did this, said this, was he's trying to distract us from the most nakedly pro-Russia act of any American president in our nation's history that happened on Friday. And this was right after one of his, about every 2 weeks since he got inaugurated, Donald Trump is on the phone with Putin, secretly, privately. And apparently he's even dumped the, we used to have like security experts and people like that on the calls. Apparently that's all gone. And he came out and announced that these sanctions against Russian oil and the sale of Russian oil and our sanctions on countries that buy Russian oil, which was the big deal, were going to be suspended for the next 6 months. Now, we've suspended those sanctions a couple of times. When Putin got in trouble, Trump has suspended them in the past, I believe twice, both times just for 1 month, for 30 days. But this time, it'll be 6 months, which is going to give Russia billions and billions of dollars. Now, the amount of oil or the amount of diesel that we're talking about here that Trump says we're going to buy from Putin is been variously described in the media and by experts in this field as either 2 days' worth of diesel for the United States or as much as 9 days' worth of diesel for the United States. But it's not going to. Number one, we are diesel independent. We produce all of our own diesel. We don't import diesel from Russia. And the only reason that we're paying such a high price for diesel is not because we have a supply problem in the United States, but because the oil companies. You'll recall Donald Trump during the campaign in 2024, he had a bunch of oil executives in the room and he said, give me $1 billion and I'll do anything you want. And he's been doing that. He's been canceling, windmill, offshore wind projects. He's been canceling solar projects. He's rolled back our fuel efficiency standards and our pollution standards so that cars can burn more gasoline, get lower gas mileage, you know, all that kind of stuff. And so this is not really going to benefit us at all, but Trump is hoping, I believe that he made this statement, or he's said this, for two reasons. Number one, Putin has got his back to the wall. Putin is in deep trouble right now. There's a great article by a history professor that I linked to in my article that just kind of goes through all that and you know, how Putin is in trouble. And I won't go through all the details right now, but the Russian economy is on its knees. And so Trump just basically gave Putin billions of dollars a day. And, you know, for the next 6 months, which he desperately needs. And it also is going to fuel Putin's, you know, slaughter in Ukraine. And then he went out in front of the White House and said to the press, he said, "I want to thank President Putin." I mean, I'm wondering what's going on here. Is this Trump bailing out his mentor or his owner or his blackmailer? Or has Trump just decided that America is going to become like Russia and we will align ourselves with Russia? Is that what's going on? I mean, you got Kash Patel going to Russia in a week or so, and nobody will say why? This is totally wild stuff. And by the way, 3 weeks ago, Donald Trump signed the Lindsey O. Graham Sanctioning Russia and Iran Act. It was signed into law 3 weeks ago, and it requires that starting Sunday of this week, we, the United States, or Trump, the president, on behalf of we, the United States, begin punishing countries that are buying oil from Russia. And not only that, there's the Ending Importation of Russian Oil Act that was passed in 2022 by Congress that says that if an American president wants to import any Russian energy products into the United States, and this is another reason why I'm saying this is not going to have any impact on diesel, and that Russian diesel is not even going to end up in the United States, but that if he wanted to, he has to give Congress 45 days advance notice. Congress then has to certify in writing that Russia has withdrawn all of its troops from Ukraine, and Russia then has not, or excuse me, and Congress then has 90 days to decide whether or not to give him that permission. So basically, it's 4.5 months, a long process, from the time that the president declares he wants to import fossil fuel products from Russia until the time he can actually do it, and that's only with the permission of Congress. So these are two laws passed by Congress and signed, the first, you know, the Lindsey Graham Act signed by Trump, this Ending Importation Act signed by Biden, that Donald Trump is apparently breaking or planning to break. Jean Shaheen, the Democratic senator from New Hampshire, pointed this out. She said Trump and his lickspittles have totally bypassed every one of these requirements. Tom Tillis, the Republican senator, said yesterday on NBC's Meet the Press that this is both illegal and will put American lives at risk, which provoked former Republican Congressman Joe Walsh, who's been on this program many times, to say Trump is a traitor to the free world. Now, Walsh used to be a lonely voice in his party, but when Trump announced this on Friday, that he was going to end the sanctions on Russian refined petroleum products, Mike Pence called it a betrayal of Senator Graham's legacy. Republican Senator Lisa Murkowski and Republican Congressman Dan Bacon and Michael McCaul

0: right? He's put an alcoholic B-list weekend TV guy in charge of our Pentagon. He's got a plumber who's in charge of DHS. He's got a fracking guy in charge of energy, a wrestling billionaire in charge of education, a brainworm disabled former heroin and sex addicted lawyer in charge of our nation's health, a ketamine-addled trillionaire ripped up our government and destroyed our soft power internationally by taking down USAID. He shut down our pro-democracy propaganda operations with the Voice of America. He put a weight loss miracle pill hawker in charge of Medicare and Medicaid. A C-list former reality TV star is in charge of our airlines. His own criminal defense lawyer is running the Epstein cover-up over at the Department of Justice. I mean, the list just goes on and on and on. And we know that, you know, Trump has been repeatedly involved with Russia in ways that have a lot of people very concerned. I mean, all the way back to Helsinki when he took Putin's side and trash-talked our own intelligence agencies. So, you know, what's going on here? I mean, you know, Benedict Arnold at least was a military hero before he decided to sell out America. You know, he was shot in the left leg, and then later his leg was shattered as he was leading the charge in the Battle of Saratoga. Trump, on the other hand, you know, had a phony X-ray of bone spurs to get out of going to Vietnam. I mean, you know, Benedict Arnold at least had been a patriot and fought in the Revolutionary War before he betrayed our country. I think this betrayal of our country is something that is going to last for a long time. I think people are starting to genuinely want to know what the hell is going on. And has Trump sold us out to Putin? Is that what's going on here?
1: This is the Tom Hartman Program.
0: 18 minutes past the hour. I'll be back with more of the news of the day and your calls in just a moment.

0: And let's pick up some calls here. Don in Pittsburgh, Kansas. Hey, Don, what's on your mind today?
1: Oh, hi, Tom. Well, I thought I'd mention something about the Kansas election. You know, there's a good likelihood that Kansas will elect the first Democrat to the Senate since 1932 in the great FDR landslide. And, you know, it's been almost 100 years.
0: Mm-hmm.
1: And Roger Marshall is coming under, you know, Adam Hamilton is conducting a pretty together campaign. We got a postcard from some physician who's former physician who used to work here in Pittsburgh who's condemning Marshall for his stance. And, of course, they've had about a number of different women have appeared in Internet ads about how she had them thrown in jail because they couldn't pay $50 on their medical bills.
0: Right.
1: And there's several, something like 50 women were thrown in jail out in the part of the country. And, of course, he's a big anti-abortion advocate and flaming, you know.
0: Yeah. Well, and he's a big supporter of Trump, too.
1: Oh, yeah. Well, of course. And, you know, I mean, I would like to see Kris Kobach get beaten. I don't know. You know, he's not well-liked like Ted Cruz. Everybody hates him, even in the Republicans.
0: Kobach is what, running for governor?
1: No, he is the attorney general. He's running to be reelected.
0: Oh, he's running for AG. Okay.
1: Yeah, and he's already AG.
0: Yeah.
1: You know, he was AG once, and he lost in an attempt to become the governor.
0: Mm-hmm.
1: He was defeated in a couple elections, and then he won again, you know, in 2024.
0: Yeah.
1: And he has to run again. And I've met the guy who's running against him. He's, you know, a decent human being. And, you know, he thinks he has a good chance to unseat him. So if ever there was a year it was going to happen, this would be it.
0: Yeah, yeah.
1: But, you know, we have another interesting thing that I found out. There's five counties that are Democratic-leaning in, you know, 84 counties or something. But five urbanized counties that are Democratic-leaning. And they all have appointed county clerks. Appointed by Republicans in the legislature.
0: Uh-oh.
1: Whereas all the other counties have elected clerks.
0: Oh, really?
1: Yes. And I mean, I was at a Democratic Party meeting the other night talking about some newer stuff, and she's the one who pointed this out to me. So, you know, there's a million ways to make things, you know, they seem like they're okay, but actually there's a lot of skullduggery going on.
0: Yeah.
1: And, of course, people are struggling for power. You're going to have that.
0: Yeah. Yeah.
1: We just make sure that we you know, within some limits, that we're not just, you know, it's not the flower of

0: three rules or something.
1: Yeah.
0: And then they do one dirty thing after another to us, because they certainly do.
1: Yeah. No, this is another great example of how, you know, in a close election, you know, they can steal it. I mean, you know, Greg Palast did the math on the 2024 election, and the Republicans had knocked 4.2, as I recall, million Americans in those swing states
0: off
1: the voting rolls, or challenge their actual ballots. And had that not happened, Kamala Harris would have easily become president, and we would have a Democratic House for sure.
0: Well, he's also the one who pointed out what I mentioned on your show about the Secretary of State of Texas stopping Harris County from sending out
1: Paxton bragged about the fact that if he hadn't stopped those ballots from being mailed to everybody in Houston, the largest black population in America, by the way, then Donald Trump would have lost Texas. Yeah, you're right. Don, thanks for the call. Always good to hear from you. I appreciate it. 22 minutes past the hour. I'll be back with you in 60 seconds.

Tired of news that protects the powerful? 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Jody Arrington, one of the top Republicans on the House Budget Committee, said earlier this month, the national debt is the United States' next great war. He's talking about our $38 trillion national debt and the $1 trillion annual interest payments that we're making on that debt. Now, the fact of the matter is, if you add up the impact of Reagan's tax cuts in the 1980s, Bush's tax cuts in the early 2000s, and Trump's tax cuts, it all adds up to actually more than $38 trillion. In other words, the entirety of our national debt that we're paying $1 trillion in interest payments on every year, that instead could be paying for a national health care system or making college free or anything else, all of that is the result of three Republican presidents transferring over $38 trillion out of the federal treasury and into the pockets of the morbidly rich. There's an article about it at Hartman Report, the national debt is the evidence of the crime. Check it out.

0: I'm telling you, I think the biggest mistake that Vladimir Zelensky made was not giving $2 billion to Jared Kushner. You know? I mean, you know, Russia, Putin has offered Jared and Witkoff a deal, an oil deal that they're looking into investing in, or friends of theirs are, apparently. And, of course, you know, the Saudis gave Jared $2 billion. I guess he's up to $6 billion now that he's gotten from the Middle East. Meanwhile, these attacks on Riyadh, you know, the capital city, I mean, this is this airport is the kind of the entrance to the capital of Saudi Arabia, and King Khalid International Airport on Saturday. And the Houthis are drawing blood here. I mean, you know, literally, they killed a bunch of people, but you've got this conference that's coming up that has got everybody flipped out. I mean, this is supposed to be, I think it's coming up this week, or perhaps it's next week. The timing, Riyadh hosts the World Petroleum Congress, yeah, this week, with CEOs from ExxonMobil, Shell, Total Energy, and BP expected, followed later this month by the Future Investment Initiative and Wall Street's billionaire financiers. Organizers insist both events are going to continue, according to Reuters. These Houthi strikes are, you know, Saudi Arabia used to be thought of as kind of a stability, you know, a little island of an oasis of stability in the Middle East. Not now. And the Houthis are doubling down on their warnings. They say the worst is yet to come, you know, if the Saudis continue their actions against Yemen. And, of course, the Houthis now are threatening to shut down the Bab el-Mandab Strait, through which about 10% of global maritime goods transit. So the concern is, you know, Trump says he may come to the rescue. He may involve himself on behalf of Saudi Arabia. Not Ukraine. They didn't give money to his family, but the Saudis did. And so he's thinking about it. And if he does, we're going to get a hell of a lot deeper in the middle of another one of these Middle Eastern wars, all thanks to, you know, Benjamin Netanyahu finally finding a president, an American president, stupid enough to
1: take his
0: advice.
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0: Trump shocks his observers by mocking his own supporters. I'll tell you about that, and I'll pick up your calls after.

Trump hands Putin a diesel windfall. Tariffs hammer Ohio factories. Texas censors professors. Medicaid cuts close maternity wards. Vance insults a black candidate. And Trump rages at Norway. Good morning. This is the Commonwealth Report, news for the public, not the powerful. You can follow us at commonwealthreport.news. Did Trump just hand Putin a gift while American drivers get nothing? Donald Trump just cut a deal with Vladimir Putin. On Friday, he announced Russia will ship 300,000 tons of diesel right away, 500,000 more in November, then a million, then another 3 million after that. His Treasury Department eased sanctions on Russian diesel into April of 2027. This comes 1 month after Trump signed a law meant to choke off the money, the oil money that pays for Putin's war. Ukraine's President Zelensky called it a gift to Putin and warned, quote, Russia will repay the diesel with further terror and perfidy. And energy experts say it probably won't lower prices much. Diesel sitting at $6.28 a gallon, driven up by Trump's own war with Iran. So Putin gets cash for his war machine, Ukraine gets more bombs, and American and truckers and farmers get a press release. Are Trump's tariffs crushing the very factories he promised to save? Ask Doug Rundy. He runs Shapes Unlimited, an aluminum products manufacturer in North Jackson, Ohio. Trump's aluminum tariffs climbed from 10 to 25% to 50%, and Rundy says they're costing him, quote, upwards of $4.5 to $5 million this year alone, end quote. Shipping surcharges tied to the Iran war are as high as $6,500 a container. So he stopped hiring, and he's buying robots instead. Over in Warren, countertop maker Sam Miller pays tariffs on materials from Asia and can't expand into Canada, where trade talks collapsed in August. Canada buys a third of everything Ohio exports. The Supreme Court struck down many of these tariffs. Trump put them right back. Tariffs are sold as a gift to working people, but they've turned into a tax on the folks who actually make things. Will Texas politicians now decide what every professor is allowed to teach? The Atlantic reports that the state now controls what professors can teach. Under a law written by former Republican State Senator Brandon Creighton, regents picked by Governor Greg Abbott hold power over the curriculum. Texas A&M and Texas Tech restricted teaching about race, gender, and sexual orientation. A&M shut down its women's and gender studies degree. University of Texas Regents voted to limit what they call, quote, unnecessary controversial subjects. One A&M philosophy professor said he wasn't allowed to teach Plato. Another was fired after a lesson on gender identity, and she's suing. A new state office now investigates complaints about professors. You know, a government that picks which ideas are legal in a classroom is training obedience, and democracy can't survive on that. How many more maternity wards will close before Republicans admit what they did? The Guardian reports 52 maternity wards have closed since July of last year when Trump's big, beautiful bill became law. Another 8 have announced their closing, according to the group Protect Our Care. That bill cut nearly $1 trillion to Medicaid, and Medicaid pays for more than 40% of births in America. Hospitals in Virginia and rural Georgia pointed to the coming cuts when they shut down their units for good. The March of Dimes says 31 more rural hospitals are at risk, and if they go, 96 counties lose their last place to deliver a baby. Senator Ron Wyden warned this summer, quote, maternity wards across America are shuttering their doors. And the worst of it, including work requirements, doesn't even start until January. They took health care from mothers and babies to pay for billionaire tax cuts. Remember that in November. J.D. Vance tells a black Senate candidate she doesn't belong in America. At a campaign stop in Lakeland, Florida on October 1st, the vice president went after Angie Nixon, the Democratic nominee for U.S. Senate. The Florida Phoenix reports he said she doesn't belong in America. And C-SPAN video shows